That was a piece by Larry Goss, Amazing Grace. And up next, we have a piece written by Martin Luther, We Praise, O Christ, Your Holy Name. 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

0: That was a piece from the University of Texas Chamber Singers, A Mighty Fortress is Our God. 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

0: Psalm 9, 9 through 12. The Lord is a stronghold for the oppressed, a stronghold in time of trouble. And those who know your name put their trust in you, for you, O Lord, have not forsaken those who seek you. Sing praises to the Lord who sits enthroned in Zion. Tell among the people his deeds, for he who avenges blood is mindful of them. He does not forget the cry of the afflicted.
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0: Our next piece comes from the Concordia Chorus of River Forest. 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

0: Philippians 4:4-7. Rejoice in the Lord always. Again, I will say rejoice. Let your reasonableness be known to everyone. The Lord is at hand. Do not be anxious about anything, but in everything by prayer and supplication with thanksgiving, let your requests be made known to God. And the peace of God, which surpasses all understanding, will guard your hearts and your minds in Christ Jesus.
1: 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Our next piece comes from the choir of King's College, Cambridge, Psalm 126, When the Lord Turned Again.

Good evening. This is Dan Darnall from KFUO Radio. Christ for you anytime, anywhere. That was None Other Lamb by the Lee Scott Singers. It's my pleasure to spend the next several hours with you, bringing you sacred music. It's my hope that that sacred music puts a warm spot in your heart and a smile on your face. Up next, All Glory Be to God Alone, written by Martin Luther.

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God's blessings to you, brothers and sisters in Christ, on this Thursday evening. That was This Is a Bomb in Gilead by the Concordia University of Chicago. 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
1: What's up, y'all? 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

0: Ephesians 2:8-10. For by grace you have been saved through faith. And this is not your own doing, it is the gift of God, not a result of works, so that no one may boast. For we are his workmanship, created in Christ Jesus for good works, which God prepared beforehand that we should walk in them.
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This is Dan Darnall from KFUO Radio. Hope that you're having a wonderful early Friday morning. That was Come Christians Join to Sing by the New England Hymns. Up next, Lift Thine Eyes by the Orpheus Choir of Nazareth.

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0: Matthew 11, 28 through 30. Jesus said, "Come to me, all who labor and are heavy laden, and I will give you rest. Take my yoke upon you and learn from me, for I am gentle and lowly in heart, and you will find rest for your souls, for my yoke is easy and my burden is light."
1: 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My time with you is just about over. I hope that the sacred music you've been listening to put a warm spot in your heart and a smile on your face. 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

performed by Laurie Goss. That was Blessed Assurance. 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My name is Callie Annette with KFUO Radio, and I'll be joining you in the next few hours of sacred music. 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

0: Matthew 5, 3 through 12. Blessed are the poor in spirit, for theirs is the kingdom of heaven. Blessed are those who mourn, for they shall be comforted. Blessed are the meek, for they shall inherit the earth. Blessed are those who hunger and thirst for righteousness, for they shall be satisfied. Blessed are the merciful, for they shall receive mercy. Blessed are the pure in heart, for they shall see God. Blessed are the peacemakers, for they shall be called sons of God. Blessed are those who are persecuted for righteousness' sake, for theirs is the kingdom of heaven. Blessed are you when others revile you and persecute you and utter all kinds of evil against you falsely on my account. Rejoice and be glad, for your reward is great in heaven, for so they persecuted the prophets who were before you.
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0: performed by the Lutheran Chorallers, that was Bless the Lord, O My Soul. 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
1: God's word is a lamp unto my feet and a light unto my path. 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Hearing God's word daily is vital to the baptized life. Over 10 years ago, we began bringing you morning prayer each weekday. Shortly thereafter, we added evening prayer. You've expressed your appreciation and asked for more. You can now hear morning prayer 7 days a week at 7 a.m. and evening prayer Monday through Saturday at 5 p.m. with new sermons from faithful pastors of the LCMS. 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
0: 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What God ordains is good indeed.

0: Ecclesiastes 12, 13, and 14. The end of the matter, all has been heard. Fear God and keep His commandments, for this is the whole duty of man. For God will bring every deed into judgment, with every secret thing, whether good or evil.
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0: Mark 4:30 through 32. And Jesus said, "With what can we compare the kingdom of God? Or what parable shall we use for it? It is like a grain of mustard seed, which, when sown on the ground, is the smallest of all the seeds on earth. Yet when it is sown, it grows up and becomes larger than all the garden plants, and puts out large branches so that the birds of the air can make nests in its shade."
1: Thanks for joining me in these last few hours of sacred music. Good early morning, everyone. My name is Callie Nutt with KFUO Radio, and I will be parting with you all for today, but I hope you have a wonderful and blessed rest of your day. 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
2: The stone was rolled away and the tomb stood empty. Our Savior lives. 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

0: KFUO Clayton, St. Louis now begins our broadcast day. 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

A reading from Luke, the 13th chapter. He said, therefore, "What is the kingdom of God like, and to what shall I compare it? It is like a grain of mustard seed that a man took and sowed in his garden, and it grew, and became a tree, and the birds of the air made nests in its branches." Again he said, "To what shall I compare the kingdom of God? It is like leaven that a woman took and hid in 3 measures of flour until it was all leavened." He went on his way through towns and villages, teaching and journeying toward Jerusalem. And someone said to him, "Lord, will those who are saved be few?" And he said to them, "Strive to enter through the narrow door, for many, I tell you, will seek to enter and will not be able. When once the master of the house has risen and shut the door, and you begin to stand outside and to knock at the door, saying, 'Lord, open to us,' then he will answer you, 'I do not know where you come from.' Then you will begin to say, 'We ate and drank in your presence, and you taught in our streets.' But he will say, 'I tell you, I do not know where you come from. Depart from me, all you workers of evil.' In that place there will be weeping and gnashing of teeth, when you see Abraham and Isaac and Jacob and all the prophets in the kingdom of God, but you yourselves cast out. And people will come from east and west, and from north and south, and recline at table in the kingdom of God. And behold, some are last who will be first, and some are first who will be last." At that very hour some Pharisees came and said to him, "Get away from here, for Herod wants to kill you." And he said to them, "Go and tell that fox, 'Behold, I cast out demons and perform cures today and tomorrow, and the third day I finish my course. Nevertheless, I must go on my way today and tomorrow and the day following. For it cannot be that a prophet should perish away from Jerusalem. O Jerusalem, Jerusalem, the city that kills the prophets and stones those who are sent to it. How often would I have gathered your children together as a hen gathers her brood under her wings, and you would not.

Behold, your house is forsaken. And I tell you, you will not see me until you say, Blessed is he who comes in the name of the Lord. This is the word of the Lord. Thanks be to God.

A writing from Martin Luther. According to the law of Moses, no other images are forbidden than an image of God, which one worships. Concerning this, I have a powerful passage in Leviticus 26:1. I am the Lord your God. You shall make for yourself no idols, and erect no graven image or pillar, and you shall not set up a figured stone in your land to bow down to them. It is because of worship that idols and figured stones are forbidden. Where they are not worshipped, they might well be set up and made. We have also an example of this in the Old Testament. For Joshua set up a cairn at Shechem under an oak as a testimony. However, because it was a stone of testimony and not for worship, he did not do this against the commandment. Thereafter also Samuel set up a stone and called it Stone of Help. But because no worship, but only remembrance was intended, he did not sin. No one is obligated to break violently images, even of God. One is obligated, however, to instruct and enlighten the conscience that it is idolatry to worship them or to trust in them, since one is to trust alone in Christ. Images for memorial and witness, such as crucifixes and images of saints, are to be tolerated. And they are not only to be tolerated, but for the sake of the memorial and the witness, they are praiseworthy and honorable. Now we do not request more than that one permit us to regard a crucifix or a saint's image as a witness, for remembrance, as a sign. Pictures we would paint on walls for the sake of remembrance and better understanding. It is, to be sure, better to paint pictures on walls of how God created the world, how Noah built the ark, and whatever other good stories there may be, than to paint shameless worldly things. Yes, would to God that I could persuade the rich and the mighty that they would permit the whole Bible to be painted on houses, on the inside and outside, so that all can see it. That would be a Christian work. God desires to have his works heard and read, especially the Passion of our Lord. But it is impossible for me to hear and bear it in mind without forming mental images of it in my heart. For whether I will or not, when I hear of Christ, an image of a man hanging on a cross takes form in my heart. If it is not a sin but good to have the image of Christ in my heart, why should it be a sin to have it in my eyes?

Psalm 119, verses 33 through 40. Teach me, O Lord, the way of your statutes, and I will keep it to the end. Give me understanding that I may keep your law and observe it with my whole heart. Lead me in the path of your commandments, for I delight in it. Incline my heart to your testimonies and not to selfish gain. Turn my eyes from looking at worthless things, and give me life in your ways. Confirm to your servant your promise that you may be feared. Turn away the reproach that I dread, for your just decrees are good. Behold, I long for your precepts. In your righteousness, give me life.

Teach me, O Lord, the way of your statutes, and I will keep it to the end. Psalm 119, verse 33.

0: As it is written, all of Scripture is God-breathed, inspired by God. And so in this reading, he says, Lord, will those who are saved be few? And he said to them, strive to enter through the narrow door. And elsewhere, not in Luke, but in John, he says, I am the door. And also in Revelation, there is shown the image of a door opened in heaven that no one can close. Jesus is the door. He is the way. He is the only option for salvation. Strive to enter through him. To be in Christ is to be in the kingdom. The kingdom is nothing other than his reign, his gracious reign in our life is the kingdom of God. So it begins already for us. We are already in the kingdom, but not always in its fullest sense. That will come with the marriage feast of the Lamb that has no end. 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
2: What you confess matters. 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
0: You shall not covet your neighbor's house.
7: You shall not covet your neighbor's wife, or his manservant or maidservant, his ox or donkey, or anything that belongs to your neighbor.
1: I, the Lord your God, am a jealous God, punishing the children for the sin of the fathers to the third and fourth generation of those who hate me, by showing love to 1,000 generations of those who love me and keep my commandments.
6: I believe in God the Father Almighty, maker of heaven and earth.
0: And in Jesus Christ, his only Son, our Lord,
8: who was conceived by the Holy Spirit, born of the Virgin Mary,
0: suffered under Pontius Pilate, and was crucified, died, and was buried.
7: He descended into hell. The third day he rose again from the dead. He ascended into heaven and sits at the right hand of God the Father Almighty.
1: From thence he will come to judge the living and the dead.
4: And I believe in the Holy Spirit, the Holy Christian Church,
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0: the resurrection of the body, and the life everlasting.
4: Amen.
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0: 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Spend the next hour with us studying the living and active Word of God, His two-edged sword of law and gospel, recorded for you in Holy Scripture, all about Jesus Christ, crucified, risen, and ascended for you. Thanks for tuning in this morning here on KFUO, Christ for you, anytime, anywhere. 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On this Friday, May 8th, we are studying Psalm 53. 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To help us sharpen our faith in Christ as we study God's Word today, we have with us returning guest, Pastor Cale Hansen. Pastor Hansen serves at Zion Lutheran Church and School in Bethalto, Illinois. 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
1: Thanks, Pastor Apple. Good to be here.
0: As we get started today, Pastor, talk to us about the Psalter as a whole, its place in the life of the Christian and in the Scriptures.
1: Yeah, absolutely. This is one of my favorite books, certainly, to spend some time in. I think one of my favorite things about it, at least, is the Psalter gives us words when we maybe don't have any. You know, it's the prayers of the people of God, the prayers of our Lord as well. And you know, Luther says that the whole Bible is really contained in the Psalter, and we'll see some really good, solid theology today. That's helpful in. You know, understanding that as Lutherans, we don't just make this stuff up. It's evident in Scripture.
0: Yeah, that's right. Now, you mentioned words to say when we don't have any other words. And I think I'm with you there, because in the Psalms, there are words that are often spoken that might surprise us in our modern piety, among which are laments. And I think we've got a little bit of a lament in today's psalm, and I know is an interest of yours. Yeah. So talk to us a little bit about, I think that's a word, lament, that I hear more from pastors now than I used to earlier in my ministry, and certainly when I was growing up. So like, what is a lament? How do we encounter it in the Psalms as a whole, and then maybe zooming more in on Psalm 53?
1: Yeah, absolutely. So it's the most frequent genre of psalm in the whole Psalter, and essentially the idea is crying out to God in the middle of suffering of one kind or another. Often the laments are fairly vague about what that suffering actually is, which, you know, for me at least, throughout the Psalms, this sounds strange to say exegetically, but often the less context the better. Normally it's exactly the opposite, but the less sort of I embed it in a different story or a different narrative or make it part of someone else's story, the more the words can become mine. So I think that's deliberate by the psalmists pretty often, and in laments in particular. Again, the malady itself is often kind of vague, but the words that are spoken are words to God in the midst of the whatever suffering one is going through. And they often, as the Psalms in general do, kind of jump around, you know, from words of hope to words that cry out to God and don't understand why and that sort of stuff.
0: Good. Okay. So with that in mind, then dive in a little more specifically to Psalm 53, some of the features, connections to other places in the Scriptures and in the Psalter.
1: Yeah. Absolutely. So for one thing, as you mentioned, there's certainly notes of lament in here. Not everybody, I don't think, categorizes 53 as a lament, but generally when it is categorized there, it's categorized as a corporate lament. In other words, it's not just an individual person lamenting, but the people of God, which you see towards the end of the psalm when it talks about, for example, in verse 6, salvation for Israel coming out of Zion, as opposed to just for an individual person.
0: Okay, good. So a corporate lament of more than an individual lament. I think we'll talk as we get more into the psalm of like who's speaking when. That's maybe another thing about this psalm in terms of lament. There's maybe not as much of a cry for the Lord to do something as the Lord seeing what's going on and the Lord determining what to do. So in terms of and we can talk more about that when we get in there in terms of the prayer and the structure of it. And the other thing that stands out is if you're reading through the Psalter like straight through, This is one that may sound familiar to previously in the Psalter. Talk about the relationship of Psalm 53 and Psalm 14.
1: Yeah, they're almost identical with a couple of the sort of glaring exceptions are Psalm 53 that we're looking at today uses Elohim more than it does Yahweh. So the word for God as opposed to the proper name of God, which is pretty common in this part of the book of Psalms. And then the other big difference is in verse 5 of Psalm 53, the wording is different in sort of mostly the second half of that verse. There's a little more terror in Psalm 53 also, but the beginning of that verse is virtually the same. And then the end of the verse goes in a different direction.
0: Okay, good. So we're going to see a lot of similarities between Psalm 53 and 14, and yet enough here that we need to pay attention. I suppose one thing to mention, sometimes in biblical scholarship, when a text is doubled, there's sometimes skepticism from some as to what's authentic, what's not. But when we see like a doubling like this, how would we approach that faithfully to understand what God's getting at?
1: Yeah, absolutely. I think one way to do it is simply to see that the differences that are there as deliberate, you know, as taking the Psalms in different directions. And when you look at any individual Psalm as a whole, variations like that take the meaning in different ways. And that's certainly the case when you compare 14 to 53. 14 at the end verse, and we'll probably get to this a little bit, but 14 in, I think it's verse 4, or maybe verse 6 of verse 14, the versification is a little bit different.
0: You're reading from the Hebrew, and I'm reading from the English, and that's probably messing you up too, right?
1: No, I'm actually in the English as well. So it's verse 6, and verse 5 and 6 of Psalm 14. The verse 5 begins the same as verse 5 in Psalm 53, but then it moves to God's presence with the generation of the righteous and his being a refuge for the poor, and those things don't appear in Psalm 53. Rather, in Psalm 53, it's the victory of God over the people who are encamped against the people of God. And so you've got a very different emphasis to the gospel in between the two Psalms.
0: Sure. Yeah. Okay. So the differences that are there are significant to help us see differences and different emphases within the Psalm. Another difference that is there, which is in the inspired text, although sometimes we forget this in the English translations, is in the superscription. Yeah. So Psalm 53 has a longer superscription, which the ESV translates like this: to the choir master, according to Mahalath, a maskil of David. Now, you being the Hebrew expert, I know you are finally going to answer for me what these Hebrew terms that just get transliterated, you're going to be able to tell me what they mean today, right?
1: Oh, right. I don't know if we have time, but if we did, I absolutely would.
0: I'm sure, yeah. Give me the Reader's Digest version.
1: right. So there's a lot of people that put up a lot of different theories to what it could be. I think probably the key one for us is the Davidic superscription, which is in both, is a little bit ambiguous in Hebrew also, and so you have people arguing over what the Lamed there means, and of David we would take his Davidic authorship, and I think there's good reason to do that. The rest of it is probably probably designed. It's the rubric. It's the red letters from the Hebrew Bible. Yeah. So what the tune that it goes to, and maybe a little bit also about the content of the psalm, the maskil. Actually, you see that word repeated in this psalm. Interestingly enough,
0: Which one is it in the psalm itself?
1: It's the let's see in verse 2. Okay. See if there are any who understand or act wisely. That's in fact the exact same form as in the superscription. So one theory there is that maskils tend to be psalms that have sort of wisdom themes, and certainly that's the case here. I'm not sure how well that plays out throughout the rest of the Psalter, but at least I think it was Longman was the one that pointed that out.
0: Well, and I think, again, whether or not it means that in every situation that it shows up in the superscription, there is an element of wisdom, what we often call wisdom literature in this psalm. So maybe there's another place to just when we talk about wisdom literature in the Old Testament particularly, what is it and how does this fit into that genre, at least in part?
1: Yeah, in the Psalms especially, great example is Psalm 1, you know, the path of the path of the righteous and the path of the evildoer. And so it I've always thought of it as sort of a picture of what living life wisely looks like. And I think a good way to understand it is that it assumes salvation by grace through faith. In other words, you're not going to get a lot of sort of, I mean, it's Old Testament, so Jesus died for your sins. You probably won't see that.
0: Not verbatim like that.
1: Right, in those words in the Old Testament anyway. But you'll, that idea is often just sort of assumed. And we'll kind of see that here too, I think, in Psalm 53, where it'll talk about evil doing in the first three verses, and then the ideas of like election and how one becomes a person of God aren't spelled out, but are kind of implied within the psalm itself. Wisdom literature, I think, is understood, a good way to understand it is that way.
0: Good. Yeah. The one more thing, because you did mention the same thing in 14 and 53 is the of David part of the Psalter or the superscription. And then you also noted earlier that sometimes it's helpful when we have less context. Is there anything within the rest of the psalm that gives a more specific context to David's life? Or is this just, again, we're attaching it of David, he wrote it at some point.
1: Right. Right. So the only, so this is an interesting parallel with 2 Samuel, and the Lutheran Study Bible actually points this out. The connection between, oh, I'm sorry, it's 1 Samuel, that Psalms 52, 53, and 54 connect very well to stories in 1 Samuel about different men. The 52 connecting to 1 Samuel 22, 53 connecting to 1 Samuel 26, and then 54 connecting to the Ziphites, which is I think maybe 28. But so our connection is to the story of Nabal in 1 Samuel 26, which his name just means fool.
0: Okay.
1: I don't know if I would name my kids that.
0: All right. Yeah, that's good. Yeah, if you're looking for names for your kids, you might see Nabal as a biblical name, but don't choose it.
1: Right, not the best.
0: Good, good. All right. So let's go ahead and take a look at the text of Psalm 53 after the superscription. The fool says in his heart, there is no God. They are corrupt, doing abominable iniquity. There is none who does good. God looks down from heaven on the children of man to see if there are any who understand, who seek after God. They have all fallen away. Together they have become corrupt. There is none who does good, not even one. Have those who work evil no knowledge, who eat up my people as they eat bread and do not call upon God? There they are in great terror, where there is no terror. For God scatters the bones of him who encamps against you. You put them to shame, for God has rejected them. Oh, that salvation for Israel would come out of Zion. When God restores the fortunes of his people, let Jacob rejoice, let Israel be glad. That is the text for today of Psalm 53. And Pastor, is there a structure to this psalm that you see, a way that it moves from the beginning to the end?
1: Yeah, I would see the major division between verses 3 and 4. And there's divisions within that, but the first three verses are basically the fallenness and brokenness and foolishness, really, of humanity. And then 4 through 6 is really getting us toward the hope that is expressed at the end.
0: Yeah, verse 6 looks like it stands out a little bit in the sense that it's more of a prayer than the rest of the psalm, more directly what we would call a prayer. The first 5 verses, and maybe even especially the first 3, like maybe who's talking to whom is the question I guess I would ask. Like, who's talking, who's being addressed here in the bulk of the psalm?
1: Right. That's a great question.
0: That's why I asked you.
1: Yeah. it seems to be, you know, as you said, not really a prayer in the strictest sense that we normally think of prayer. But as a side note, psalms are sometimes called the hymnal of the Bible.
0: Right.
1: And one thing I found really fruitful is looking at our own hymnody and thinking of it in terms of these same questions that you're asking. You know, we sang, "Have no fear, little flock." which is basically us speaking to each other
0: right.
1: in the church.
0: Right. This strikes me as that sort of thing, like yeah. the church speaking to itself or a preacher speaking to the congregation, mm-hmm. more of, it, to use the hymnal comparison, more of like a doctrinal hymn as opposed to and again, the prayer, like there's overlap to be sure,
1: mm-hmm.
0: but this one seems to be more of the character of a sermon than the prayer of the church to a certain degree.
1: Right. Yeah, no, I would agree. And I think wisdom psalms tend to be that yeah. way. When you read through Psalm 1, you know, you'll notice the same thing, that it's you know, doctrinal is good, more teaching than it is.
0: Sure. Sure. Okay. So the psalm starts with a recognition of the fool and what he says in his heart, there is no God. So maybe two things to talk about in this verse. First, like the fool, you mentioned the name Nabal. What is the fool? Who is the fool? And then in what sense is he saying there is no God? Because we have the term atheist in our world today.
1: Right.
0: And I think that means one thing that perhaps this psalm doesn't quite mean.
1: Yes, I agree. When we think atheist or someone who says there is no God, we think of somebody who's making a philosophical claim, basically. It's all, it's very cognitive in nature. For this psalm, it's Seleska. I don't know if this was from him originally, but boy, it's good terminology. He talks about a practical atheism.
0: Yeah. So what is practical atheism then?
1: Right, right. So it's not thinking as if there's, you know, thinking that there is no God, but it's living as if there is no God. And at one point in his commentary, he says, we're all practical atheists. And yeah, I mean, he's absolutely right. That's the point of the psalm.
0: Yeah. So real foolishness then is not necessarily, or at least in this psalm and probably elsewhere in the scriptures too, mm-hmm. isn't tied to intellectual ability. You could be really smart, just to say it that way, and still be a fool, biblically speaking.
1: Yes.
0: What, I mean, that practical atheism, I guess in this psalm, it just puts it out there, and it does talk then about their corruption and other things. I'm thinking about other psalms that we've studied here recently that often talk about the fool, maybe the wicked, who has this idea that, like, maybe God's there, maybe he's not, but God's not really going to do anything.
1: Right.
0: And so I can consider myself the highest authority, which again, maybe if you ask the person, is there a God or who's God, they'd give you an answer.
1: Yeah.
0: But that practical atheism shows up by thinking that I'm the ultimate authority rather than God.
1: Right. Yeah, absolutely. There's places in scripture where it talks about the fool saying there is no God in Israel, which is, you know, kind of gets to that idea a little bit more, that it's not that God doesn't exist. It's that he's not present and active and going to do anything about, you know, when I'm doing stuff I shouldn't be doing.
0: You know? Yeah. Okay. So we find ourselves very squarely in the realm of the first commandment then in this psalm,
1: right.
0: saying there is no God. Talk a little bit more, I guess, about the way that this shows up in our lives today. I'm thinking about recent examinations that I've done in youth confirmation for, you know, in preparing the confirmands for taking the vows and talking about the first commandment and, you know, what are the ways that we break this? Well, you know, we could worship false gods. Absolutely. That's right. Breaking the first commandment. But I think most Christians don't fall into that sort of idolatry. Mm-hmm. Right? Talk about how idolatry just sort of pops up all over the place in our lives.
1: Yeah, right. I mean, it's hard to overemphasize the role that idolatry plays in our life. You know, the fact that every commandment we break is really breaking the first commandment. But, you know, practically speaking, I can fear love. And Luther's explanation is so good from the catechism, that I fear love and trust in God above all things is the first commandment. And just asking myself, what am I fearing, loving, and trusting in? In any given situation, really, it tends to root out idols, I think, fairly well, particularly when I find myself, you know, trying to, like, for example, trying to measure up to works righteousness in general is so, sure. so much ingrained in who we are. When I find myself trying to measure up so that, like, I can feel like I've done well or I've done enough or whatever that is, even that, it's a very subtle idolatry, but boy, is it dangerous.
0: Yeah, the term of fear, the fear of God that Luther brings up in the explanations to the commandments in the catechism, I find a very helpful one, and especially in the Old Testament, because that seems to be an Old Testament way of speaking about what it means to have faith in the true God. You know, we talk a lot, as you said, as Lutherans, you know, we're justified by grace through faith, which you're not necessarily going to find that exact verbatim terminology in the Old Testament, but you will find a lot of talk of the fear of God.
1: Yeah.
0: And although perhaps that language isn't used in this psalm, it seems to be describing it's in the background of this psalm, I think. So talk more about how that fear of God, or in this case, the lack thereof, shows up in the actions of the fool in verse one.
1: Yeah. So the word for fool here is, it actually just implies it, that there's a number of words you could use. This one has to do, it carries with it implications of moral corruption and that sort of stuff. So it's not just that somebody is dumb, for lack of a better word.
0: Might be really, really smart.
1: Yeah, exactly. Yeah. But that they're also morally corrupt. And contextually here, you're not just morally corrupt, you're also wrecking the relationships you have with people around you.
0: Okay. Yeah, say more about that, because I think, like, and I'm sure we'll come later to the way the New Testament quotes from this psalm and Psalm 14 both, I suppose. But it does, like, it's very general here in the first verse. Corrupt, doing abominable iniquity. Mm-hmm. There's none who does good. But you're also saying that it's not just a general folly and a general moral corruption, but it actually, like, hurts real people and real relationships.
1: Right, absolutely. It gets even more into that down in verse 4, where we're eating up the people of God as though, in the same way that we eat bread, which is sort of the staple, you know, it's the basic thing that you eat in the ancient Near East is bread, and it's destruction of the people around you becomes so commonplace that it's just like drinking water or eating bread or, you know, whatever it is. And so it plays itself out in the rest of the psalm, certainly.
0: Sure. And that's I think a good reminder that anytime, well, as you put it, that you put it this way earlier, that when we break any of the commandments, we're breaking the first. And you can also consider it the other way. When you break the first commandments, begin to break all the others. Mm-hmm. You cannot separate the, what we call the first table of law, those commandments that teach us to love God, from the second, those commandments that teach us to love the neighbor. When you start breaking one, you start breaking the other in so many cases. And I find that instructive, because I think a lot of times we're prone to focus on the second table, how we treat our neighbor, and we forget how the love of God very much factors into the way we love neighbor or don't.
1: Yeah.
0: Yeah. Good. Okay. So now another thing you said when, in talking about verse 4, you know, like when we are eating up the people of God, and you said we, and the reason I bring that up is because, well, verse 1 talks about they are corrupt. The fool says in his heart, but then the psalm takes an unexpected turn. There's none who does good.
1: Right.
0: But there is going to be a difference between the people of God and the wicked later in the psalm. Mm-hmm. So what's going on here with there's none that does good? Who is the fool after all?
1: You're right. I think that is just genius writing, because it begins, and Celeska points this out. I hadn't noticed it when I read through, but it begins with something I can agree with, you know. It I mean, it's almost a

0: first reading. But then things take a turn for me in 2 and 3, because now I'm getting the conclusion from verse 1, but I'm getting it from the perspective of God.
1: Yeah.
0: So that I was struck by the language that's in the second kind of line of verse 2. God looks down from heaven on the children of man. And it's a pretty generic term for humanity, and says, all have fallen away, is the conclusion he ultimately comes to.
1: Yeah, so it becomes a very worldwide picture of where folly exists, who is prone to this folly, what God sees of it. And yet, by the time we get to the end of the psalm, we will see the antidote, the salvation that comes for Israel from Zion, from the Lord by his grace. We'll pick up those themes and more on the other side of the break. 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We're talking to Pastor Cale Hansen this morning. We'll be right back. Please stick around.
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1: Welcome back to Sharper Iron. It is Friday, May 8th. We're studying Psalm 53 with Pastor Cale Hansen. He serves at Zion Lutheran Church and School in Bethalto, Illinois. Now, Pastor, prior to the break, we were talking about the folly in verse 1, those who live as if there is no God. Not the theoretical atheism, but a very practical one that falls into corruption and abominable iniquity because there is no fear of God. But as you start to get into the end of verse 1 and into verse 2, you realize that this folly resides in all mankind, as you see from God's perspective, what he sees from the children of man. Keep taking us into that divine perspective we get in verses 2 and 3.
0: Yeah, absolutely. It resonates with other places in Scripture. You have in the flood, God looking down on the earth and saying that the every intention of man's heart is only evil all the time. And he says that in chapter 6 of Genesis. But then again, after the flood in chapter 8, the same thing that he observes here in Psalm 53, that there is no one who's righteous, living out our lives. Really, I mean, in some ways, in the opposite of wisdom. Longman points out in this one that it's kind of the opposite of that real famous verse that you hear from Proverbs, especially in Lutheran schools, that the fear of the Lord is

0: beginning of wisdom. And this takes us in exactly the other direction. The rejection of God is the start of moral corruption. You know, so it as you talked about it, playing itself out into our relationships.
1: Sure. Well, the other, and you just mentioned this, and I hadn't really thought about it too much, this phrase of God looking down from heaven, mm-hmm. you know, other places that it shows up. I guess the one that I'm thinking of, I suppose it's not he looks down, but he actually comes down to see the Tower of Babel.
0: Yeah. Which,
1: you know, they thought they were going to make the name for themselves and get so high.
0: Yeah.
1: And still God has to come down to yep. see it. There's almost a little bit of maybe mockery of that
0: for sure.
1: thinking of yeah. in verse 1, in verse 2, that God still has to look down on you who think that, or who live as if he's not there.
0: Yeah, absolutely. Yeah, yep.
1: That's always, I love it when the scriptures make fun of our, well, I suppose I don't love it, but I love it when I see it in others and then not in myself.
0: Yeah, I love it in verse 1, but once I get to 2 and 3, I don't love it as much.
1: Yeah, okay, so this then ties to the thought of understanding. Now, you mentioned this in terms of the maskil earlier. You have that the Lord is looking to see if there's any who understand, but then who seek after God. So again, I think with that same idea, the understanding compared to the seeking mm-hmm. also invites us to think about faith in terms of both not only what we know about God, but the way that we live in light of it. That seems to be playing out in verse 2 as well.
0: Yeah. Yeah, no, I would agree. And I think the seeking after God is, it's a place that we see very clearly in Scripture, our inability to do anything good. The bottom of verse 3, the last two lines, there's none who does good, not even one. But God doesn't even find anybody who's looking for God. I mean, it's as simple as we can't.
1: Sure. Right? Sure. Yeah. I mean, so, okay, by the time you get to verse 3, they've all fallen away. Together they have become corrupt. There is none who does good, not even one. Like, whoever's reading the psalm, whoever's hearing the psalm is left with no goodness of man, at least.
0: I mean,
1: and this folly that was described in verse 1 is infecting all people.
0: Mm-hmm. Yeah, absolutely.
1: So do you want to talk about how that theology, in quote, comes up in the New Testament now, or you want to save that till the end?
0: Yeah, definitely. We can go there.
1: Okay, so go ahead. Let's talk about how this, I mean, if this is sounding familiar to a Lutheran listener, you shouldn't be too surprised, because this sounds like Paul in Romans.
0: Yeah, okay. Right, which is right,
1: yeah.
0: Because he quotes either this or Psalm 14. We're not sure which one, because the part he quotes is the same in both of them.
1: Right.
0: But it's in Romans chapter 3. And that's, of course, a big chapter for us and for our theology, and really for all of Christian theology, because he's talking about our just utter inability to, you know, to do anything at all. Interestingly, if you're in Romans 3, he starts off this part in Romans 3 verse 9 with, what then, are we Jews any better off? No, not at all, for we already have the charge against us. We have already charged that all, both Jews and Greeks, are under sin, as it is written. And then here's our psalm: none is righteous, no, not one. No one understands. No one seeks after God. And so Paul goes. This is part of sort of a string of quotations that he pulls from various places, as Paul often does. But his point in the overall sweep and argument of Romans is just to point out that there's nothing we can do at all. Can I read you a quote from a guy named Reardon?
1: Absolutely.
0: Yeah, one of my favorite books is called Christ in the Psalms, and it generally does a fairly good job of pointing out how Christ appears in the Psalms. And this is what he says about this psalm and its connection to this theology in Paul. He says, we do not have it in us to find God. We do not have it in us to even begin looking for God. We do not have it in us to even want to look for God. Adam and Eve, with a taste of the forbidden fruit still in their mouths, were not searching for God. They were hiding from him, and so do all of us.
1: Yeah, and I mean, thinking about what happens in Genesis 3, then it's incumbent upon God to come seeking after them.
0: Right.
1: Which is precisely what he does mm-hmm. in Genesis 3. And that's where Paul heads after he quotes from this and other places in the Old Testament. You have this just marvelous turn all of a sudden for no reason other than God and his grace.
0: Yeah.
1: I mean, so Psalm 53 is setting us up for that, like, unexplained mm-hmm. turn other than God. That's who he is and what he does.
0: Right. Right.
1: Does this show up in the Lutheran Confessions as a quote? I know the theology does.
0: Yeah, there's a great quote in the Solemn Declaration. It's also lengthy, but they're hammering the point home very well. And let's see if I can find it on the page here. It's Solemn Declaration Article 2. It's paragraph 2. I have the citation here.
1: Looks like 7 is
0: always
1: in your notes.
0: 7. Yeah, it sure is.
1: Yeah,
0: there it is. That in spiritual divine matters, the mind, the heart, the will of the unreborn human being can in absolutely no way, on the basis of its own natural powers, understand, believe, accept, consider, will, begin, accomplish, do, affect, or cooperate. Instead, it is completely dead to the good, completely corrupted, and it goes on. And there are numerous other lists in there, but it struck me that long chain of verbs that they're going to such great lengths, and you know, in their context, of course, that was really important to note that you can't do what is in you, you can't prepare yourself for grace, you can't do any of that stuff. It is all completely on the grace of God.
1: Right. Okay. So as now thinking back again to Psalm 53 and how this theology plays out within the Psalm's not going to leave us any place for pride as a member of God's people, mm-hmm. that somehow I've earned my spot by seeking after God correctly or by understanding something of my own power, you know, better than another person. Mm-hmm. There's no place for personal pride in this Psalm.
0: Right.
1: And yet the psalm still does maintain, especially as you move into verses 4 to 6, that there are those who work evil against, you know, my people. So right. There is still this distinction that the psalm draws between those who are the people of God and those who are not.
0: Mm-hmm.
1: How does that, and I think Paul in Romans, you know, makes the distinction, it is by grace through faith.
0: Yes.
1: How does that play out within the text of Psalm 53? Go back, and we've talked a little about verse 4 already and the eating up as bread. Talk right. about how that distinction starts to show up again here in Psalm 53.
0: Yeah, absolutely. And it's in verse 4, the second half of the psalm, that starts to make a distinction that seems absent in 1 through 3. But all of a sudden now, as you said, you've got the people who are eating the people of God, and then you've got the people of God themselves who are, and this is part of, I think, where the lament piece starts to come in, that verse 4 is clearly mistreatment, you know, at the hands of the foolish people, a category that we could all be in and that we all in some ways are as saint and sinner.
1: Okay, so and the idea, it says, verse 4, I'll just read it again, have those who work evil no knowledge, who eat up my people as they eat bread and do not call upon God. Maybe talk a little more about the nature of the lament that's there. I think the speaker still sounds like David or the psalmist, a member of the congregation. Mm-hmm. That's the my people, right? So yeah. He's identifying with the people of God. Talk more about the nature of the lament, the attacks that are coming and what the call to God is.
0: Yeah, right. It certainly is going to anticipate verse 6, it's a request, but it's a strangely worded request in verse 6. But it is interesting to note that the lament piece actually occurs here as just descriptive of these people, you know, those who work evil, do they have no knowledge? And then further description of who these people are, they're the people who eat up my people as they eat up bread, and they're people who do not call upon God. So you get some of the lament stuff in just a description of what these people are doing, sort of their actions that also indicate to us the situation that God's people find themselves in, you know, around these evildoers.
1: Well, I just thinking about what that verse says, that, you know, the people who are evil in verse 4, who are eating up the people of God, or those who do not call upon God, I already in that verse, there are people, you find yourself among those who are calling upon God.
0: Mm-hmm.
1: And so, I mean, of course, by God's grace alone, this happens. But in that verse, it seems like the distinction starts to be made in the sense that the people of God who would have been foolish on their own reason and strength, right. through the work of the Spirit, they begin to call upon God in the midst of this moral corruption, the abominable iniquity, mm-hmm. and they look to him for help, whereas those who remain fools just continue down that path of destruction.
0: Yeah, absolutely. And it, again, to reemphasize the grace piece, if you look back up at verse 2, this is something that they clearly can't do, calling upon God. When God looks at the world, he doesn't see anybody who does that by their own reason or strength.
1: You know? Right. So yeah, there's no, like, this is, I suppose, one of the wonderful things about this psalm particularly is, like, you're not going to find the place where you did something to be one of these people mm-hmm. of God who are on the, quote, right side. It's all by God's grace. And this psalm just won't let you escape from anything other than the grace of God, which Paul makes very plain in Romans 3.
0: Yeah, absolutely.
1: So talk about now verse 5. You said this is where we start to see especially a difference between Psalm 53 and Psalm 14. Mm-hmm. Again, the text says, "There they are in great terror where there is no terror. For God scatters the bones of him who encamps against you. You put them to shame, for God has rejected them." Now, there's a number of pronouns. There's a they, there's a you, there's a him.
0: Yeah.
1: Like, this is one of those verses where it's helpful to know who's being talked about in which statement. So
0: right.
1: Start with the first part, the they who are in great terror where there is none.
0: Right. So that's the challenging one, I think, is what that pronoun refers to. Because there's certainly terror for the, and rightly so, for the evildoers, but the practical atheism doesn't really allow you to be terrified, you know. And yet, so I think maybe better to understand that as perhaps a reference to the people of God who see an army encamped against them, but that God was going to scatter their bones and put them to shame because they are rejected. So I have nothing to fear, even though I'm standing next to the Red Sea and I see Pharaoh on one side, water on the other side, and I cry out to Moses, right?
1: Sure.
0: As the people of
1: okay.
0: God.
1: Okay, so just to, because I think that there they are in great terror where mm-hmm. there is no terror. If and I think this is what you're saying, if they is the people of God, then the verse becomes almost like a promise from God telling his people, look, I know you're in terror, but there really is no need for terror because, and I know it's in third person, but God's saying, like, I'll scatter the bones of your enemies. Is that what you're saying? Like, it's almost like a promise from God of salvation, or am I missing what you're getting at?
0: Yeah, no, I think it might be best to read it that way. I hadn't really thought about who the they refers to in the beginning of verse five.
1: The other thought that I had, and maybe the way I was reading the they in verse 5 was mm-hmm. they being the wicked.
0: Yes, right.
1: And such that they're in terror because of God's action, even though, like, when you look at it, there's no reason for them to be in terror.
0: Because of their foolishness.
1: Yes. Yeah. Kind of like what, to use the example of the Egyptian army, if you think about their wheels in the Red Sea becoming stuck and mm-hmm. driving hard, like, well, there's no reason for that to happen other than the Lord is acting very directly at that moment. Like,
0: right.
1: You look at them and they shouldn't be the ones in terror, but they are. Because God is about to scatter their bones.
0: Sure.
1: If they is the enemies. Mm-hmm. But if they is the people of God, then I think it becomes this promise. Like, yeah, I know it looks like there's terror, but was it Elisha? The ones with us are more than the ones with them, kind of thing in 2 Kings. Which way do you like?
0: I like the gospel way. Okay.
1: I don't know if there's something in the text that points one way or another. I guess the difference between this one and verse and Psalm 14 maybe points more toward the they being the enemies.
0: Yeah, though. And you might be right also because the other they pronouns tend to, I mean, the one is, in verse 4 is clearly the enemies.
1: Right.
0: The thing that we get to, and I mean, the important part in the end is the action of God at the end of verse 5, and this is where we differ a little bit from, you know, between Psalm 14 and here. Sure. The presence of God is more in view in Psalm 14, and it's the judgment of God that's more in view.
1: Yeah. So, okay. So again, verse 5, the enemies of those who have encamped against God and his people put to shame. He's rejected them. Mm-hmm. And then there's maybe more properly what we would think of a prayer or it almost sounds like a wish, but I want it to be stronger than that, I think.
0: Yeah,
1: a
0: right.
1: prayer. Oh, that salvation for Israel would come out of Zion. When God restores the fortunes of his people, let Jacob rejoice, let Israel be glad. So maybe that in terms of the prayer, the first thing that I'm thinking about is that the coming back to the grace, that if salvation is going to come, it's got to be by God's grace. It's mm-hmm. not something that the people have earned for themselves.
0: Right.
1: Talk more about this salvation in the first half of verse 6.
0: Yeah, I think a key, Zion is one of the key ideas that's there.
1: You have a church named that.
0: Yeah, I was going to say, and they're talking about Basalto clearly. Yeah.
1: What is Zion? I think sometimes we take that for granted. What is Zion?
0: Yeah, so when you see that in the Old Testament, it's the Temple Mount is what it refers to, the dwelling place of God in the Old Testament, which, by the way, is one of the reasons that I love the name of our church. Because, you know, post-Pentecost, we have sure. the dwelling place of God all over the world.
1: So, and this is a total aside, but if you've ever been to your sanctuary, is this the reason that your altar is like very literally raised? It's like almost like you're walking up a mountain to get to your altar. Is that true? Or
0: is
1: that just something I imported?
0: I don't know that, but I thought about that myself. Okay. In fact, I used to live across the street at the parsonage. And which is also downhill from the church. And I often thought I should have a psalm of ascents as I'm walking up to Zion.
1: That's good. Yeah, that's good. Good. Sorry, that's an aside.
0: Yeah, probably. the idea is that salvation for Israel, and this emphasizes the grace piece too, that it has to come from Zion. It has to come from the dwelling place of God. And of course, the really beautiful New Testament connection is that ultimately it will, because Jesus will go to Jerusalem, he'll die in Jerusalem, you know, he'll rise and salvation will go out of Jerusalem. And we're in the book of Acts, of course, right now in our first reading in the lectionary, where the gospel goes from Jerusalem and Judea, all Samaria, the very ends of the earth. So there's some great New Testament connections here.
1: Yeah, I think that, you know, when you think about the very general statements of the first part, that God's looking down from heaven on the children of man and he sees no one that's done good, mm-hmm. the specific nature of verse 6 makes a lot of sense in this context. Sometimes that'll be an objection that people have is, well, why does salvation have to come from this one place? Because mm-hmm. it's nowhere else in this psalm, yeah. and it has to come from God and his dwelling place. It mm-hmm. can't come from any other place. That's where all the corruption is. The only place where salvation can come is the very specific place where God makes himself present for the good of his people.
0: Mm-hmm. Absolutely.
1: Yeah.
0: Yep.
1: So, I mean, that fits really nicely into this. Now, salvation for Israel come out of Zion. Then when God restores the fortunes of his people, let Jacob rejoice, let Israel be glad. So here's the response of God's people to the salvation when it comes.
0: Yeah, right. Whatever the specific situation is here, we don't really know. It seems to indicate that it's something that it has to do, you know, possibly with battle of some kind, maybe just to existing around people who are morally corrupt and doing abominable things back in verse 1. But all of that is done away with in the resurrection. And so ultimately, I think our prayer is the same as the end of this psalm, that we look forward to the day that God restores the fortunes of you and me, his people, us, when we rise to a world that's free from sin and suffering.
1: Yeah, yeah. There's the rejoicing, the being glad there. Mm-hmm. I don't know if you have any thoughts on this. Whenever in the Old Testament, especially, and in poetry, you know, you see the name Israel, and here it's paralleled with Jacob,
0: yeah.
1: you know, the previous name. Israel you often think of as the nation, Jacob as the individual.
0: Right.
1: Is there, and also sometimes, you know, when he gets that name change in chapter 32 of Genesis, mm-hmm. is there anything to that double use here of Jacob and Israel, do you think, in terms of the salvation and who gets to rejoice? I don't know if there is, but I
0: didn't read anything necessarily into it. It is interesting, I think, to note that the word Jacob is the same word as crooked things
1: yeah.
0: in the Old Testament. And so it is I don't know to what extent you might push this, but pulling in the nature of people from verses 1 through 3, I wonder if there's a note of that in also having Jacob in there. And, you know, perhaps it's also just our standard sort of parallelism kind of stuff.
1: Sure. You had to have something that fit the meter of the of the poetry thing. You needed an extra line. No, I don't know that it's just that.
0: Right.
1: But I don't know that there's too much to be made of it. But I guess the reason I ask is because it is, you know, salvation for Israel, mm-hmm. out of Zion, Jacob's rejoicing, Israel is glad. And yet we also know that there's none in the world that has this. So I guess I'm thinking about that the salvation that comes from Israel and out of Zion isn't only for the people of Israel. Mm-hmm. And I don't know if that's as prominent in this psalm, even if that's certainly theology from the rest of the scriptures.
0: Right, right. Yeah, when we get Israel redefined in the New Testament as, I mean, well, actually, in thinking about it here, I mean, what an interesting thing that the word Israel doesn't appear until verse 6. Mm. Up to then, it's been my people, which, I mean, frankly, in some ways, is just a synonym for Israel.
1: Sure.
0: And in the New Testament, that certainly plays out. Paul's use of this psalm even has to do with the distinction between the Jew and the Gentile in the church and how that distinction goes away when verses 1 through 3 are true.
1: Yeah. Well, and he even makes that point, as you read earlier from Romans 3, that there's no difference between the Jew and the Gentile here.
0: Exactly.
1: They all fall under this. So to be a part of Israel has to be something greater than a matter of bloodline, mm-hmm. in an instance like this. It's got to be something to do with that faith of verse 1.
0: Right.
1: Yeah. Yep. Good. All right. So we got about 2 minutes or so. Pastor Hansen, help us to wrap things up on Psalm 53 and how we would pray it today as Christians and how it points us to our Lord Jesus.
0: Yeah, I'll do that with maybe a story. I had a person who was really struggling and basically asking me how to pray and what was okay to pray and what was not okay to pray. And I was running it by a friend of mine, and what he said to me was, "Well, I think sometimes that one of the only prayers that a Christian ever needs is 'Come quickly, Lord Jesus.'" And I thought, man, that's pretty good, you know, that ultimately in times of struggle and suffering, the hope that we can look forward to is that one day in the resurrection, not only will my suffering be taken away, but all suffering is going to be taken away. And verse 6 really, in the Old Testament, points us toward that, you know, typologically, salvation comes from Zion in the death and the resurrection of Jesus and the gospel going out at Pentecost. But finally and ultimately, it comes from the resurrection.
1: Yeah, as for all the folly that is in the whole world, including in my own heart, where will salvation be found when the Lord Jesus comes to save me? Pastor Cale Hansen serves at Zion Lutheran Church and School in Bethalto, Illinois. He's been helping us today to study Psalm 53. Pastor, thanks for being our guest today.
0: Glad to be here.
1: I'm your host here on Sharper Iron, Pastor Timothy Apple of Faith Lutheran Church in Godfrey, Illinois. If you have any questions about Psalm 53, send an email to kfuo@kfuo.org. It is always a joy to hear from you. 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Thanks for spending the morning with us today. Talk to you again next week.

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6: 1 John 4:7-12. Beloved, let us love one another, for love is from God, and whoever loves has been born of God and knows God. Anyone who does not love does not know God, because God is love. In this, the love of God was made manifest among us, that God sent his only Son into the world, so that we might live through him. In this is love, not that we have loved God, but that he loved us and sent his Son to be the propitiation for our sins. Beloved, if God so loved us, we also ought to love one another. No one has ever seen God. If we love one another, God abides in us, and his love is perfected in us.
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0: 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I'm Andy Bates.
1: I'm Sarah Golseth.
0: We continue our Set Apart to Serve series today as we talk with leaders from the Association of Lutheran Secondary Schools and Lutheran Education Association.
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0: Joining us today, Dr. Cole Braun. He's Executive Director of the Association of Lutheran Secondary Schools. Dr. Braun, welcome to The Coffee Hour.
2: Yeah, thanks for having me. I'm excited to talk with you today.
0: I'm looking forward to the conversation, learning more about you and the organization you serve. Also joining us today, Dr. Tom Regge. He's Executive Director of the Lutheran Education Association. Dr. Regge, welcome to the Coffee Hour.
3: It is great to be here with you.
0: So let's talk about the organizations you serve and how you serve in those roles in those organizations. Dr. Braun, let's start with you and the Association of Lutheran Secondary Schools. Tell us a little bit about the organization.
2: Yeah, so the organization has been around almost 40 years. And I'm just finishing my first year as executive director. The organization is designed to identify, equip, support, and inspire leaders of Lutheran secondary schools. We have about 70 Lutheran high schools or middle schools and high schools around the country that we serve. And we're really a member organization that is just trying to provide resources, tools, and to help these leaders navigate Lutheran high schools.
1: Dr. Regge, tell us about the Lutheran Education Association.
3: I will. We've been around a bit longer than ALSS. We've been around since 1942. So that gives some context. And it started out as a totally volunteer organization. And through the decades, it eventually became an area where we needed to have a full-time executive director. And I've just been doing this for 3.5 months. I think we're best known for our convocation, which is every 3 years. And typically, it's about 3,000 Lutheran educators that participate. We have exhibitors, vendors, keynoters, sectionals, all those things. So it's a really strong networking organization. We love to gather together and just share our faith and grow and learn and all those things. We also have annual conferences. So we do that for administrators, and that's a lot of fun too. And our mission is linking, equipping, and affirming, which goes very well with LEA. But if you take all three of those separately, I mean, linking is gathering together, equipping is professional development and how can we best support, and affirming, we're also very well known in giving out awards, 13 to 15 per year. And these are the best of the best as far as serving the Lord in Lutheran education. And so myself and the staff members of LEA, we typically go to these schools and churches and we make the presentation in front of the school, congregation, etc. And it's a once in a lifetime opportunity just to say, thank you for serving in such a powerful way in our Lutheran schools.
1: Let's talk about how your organizations benefit educators, administrators, and other Lutheran schools. I think both of you have touched on this a little bit, but let's talk about how those organizations support educators and administrators. Dr. Braun?
2: Yeah, so there's just a bit of a difference. We're very, LEA and ALSS, I think, are closely aligned in what we're trying to accomplish. One of the things I would say is ALSS is specifically focused on the superintendent or executive director or principal or CEO, whatever that title is, the leaders of Lutheran high schools. They're so often on an island, like they don't really have, they have to do it all. The average size of our Lutheran high schools that we serve is only 280 students. I serve a school community that's much larger than that, but the majority of them are kind of jack of all trades. They need to be able to be great at it all. Okay, I need to know how to handle my faculty. I need to know how to have strategic planning. I need to know how to build a budget. I need to know how to raise money. I need to know what the rules of a crossing guard are so my students can get to their rides on time. Like it's just a massive responsibility. And so our role the way we pour into them is we provide resources. We do conferences as well. We do an annual conference, but we have monthly ed camps that they can zoom into that talk about various aspects of the school, like what admissions or safety or curriculum or whatever that is. But our organization is focused on pouring into the leaders of the schools. And like Tom mentioned, the convocation, there's 3,000, there's a lot of educators, a lot of teachers at that in addition to the leaders of the school. So we're focused on, again, we're a bit of a smaller organization than LEA, and we're focused specifically on how do we solve the problems and help these leaders identify new leaders, equip them, and give them the tools to be successful in their school. So we're very leader focused, if that makes sense.
1: Yeah. Dr. Beggy, how does LEA really benefit the Lutheran schools?
3: Yeah, thanks, Cole, for that context for ALSS. We support almost 1,800 schools, so it's a large number, ours is membership-based, so there's a cost, and a lot of times full faculties participate also. But I would say we look for value-add items to be able to support the educators in these schools. And I'll just give you some examples of those. We already talked about the convocation and the annual administrators conference, but we also even assist district execs with conference membership, registration, all that, because we have a vast number of resources to be able to do that. We provide weekly devotions. So every Sunday morning in the inbox, there's a devotion that's written by one of our staff members. We have Words on Wednesday, also known as WOW, W-O-W, and just filled with inspiration. Every Wednesday morning that comes out. And the context is one where even President Harrison has participated, people from all over Synod, even international sometimes. Today, there was one that just mentioned how supportive we can be with each other spiritually and otherwise. Do podcasts, which are quite popular. We have a weekly blog. We have a peer-reviewed journal and just more value-add applications. We're not sure those are all set in stone. We'll probably be doing some surveying moving forward just to try and get a gauge for what do our Lutheran educators truly need for that support. But it's really fun trying to figure all that out. But our goal is just to be there for them and to help make their job easier also, all framed in the gospel message.
2: Can I add one piece to that? Interesting. One of the things we found is that, and this might be shocking, but a lot of times Lutheran educators, Lutheran schools, or people in the Lutheran world don't want to share ideas, or they silo up and do their own thing. And they do their own thing over and over and over instead of you know, providing or sharing ideas. So one of the things that we launched this year in our conference is something that we're calling faith cohorts. And so we're taking schools that are similar in demographic or nature and size and doing a quarterly meeting with them that's facilitated by ALSS so they can talk about issues that are specific to their schools. Like, for example, one of my schools has 1,100 kids in it and we serve an urban population. Well, a school like Calvary in Jefferson City has 150 kids and it's a more of a suburban situation. Our solutions to the same problem are going to be very different. So we need to be talking with schools and working on problems that are similar, and so do they. And so just as Tom said, all of those providing resources and pouring into school leaders and school educators so that they can be more successful, that's our job at ALSS, and I know that's the LEA is trying to do the same thing. So that's just an example of trying to be creative, maybe breaking down some of those barriers.
3: Well, and that's total practical application too, Cole. It's real life, and you're assisting schools, and I just love what you just shared there.
0: We're talking with Dr. Cole Braun and Dr. Tom Reggie about the organizations they serve supporting Lutheran education. We have more to talk about in just a moment in our Set Apart to Serve conversation right here on the Coffee Hour. I'm Andy Bates.
1: I'm Sarah Golseth. Who am I? How has God gifted me? 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
0: We're talking with Dr. Cole Braun and Dr. Tom Regge about supporting Lutheran education with the organizations they serve. Dr. Braun serving the Association of Lutheran Secondary Schools and Dr. Regge serving as the Executive Director of Lutheran Education Association. Let's talk about how you came to Lutheran education. How did Lutheran education become important for you and you find your way into the roles that you're in? Dr. Braun?
2: It might shock you to find out that my entry into Lutheran education and the Lutheran Church was through men's basketball. And that's the way the Lord works sometimes, right? Many times. I was unchurched as a youngster growing up, and I was in my early 20s. We had just had my wife and I just had our first baby, and I love the game of basketball. It's addicting, obviously. And I was in a men's basketball league trying to find a team. And there was an individual that saw that I could get to the rim. I was pretty good and I didn't mind passing because everybody likes to shoot. So if you want to pass the ball, you're going to get invited. And he asked me to play. And that was the first time the Holy Spirit started tapping me on the shoulder and engaging me in something bigger than basketball. And I won't go into all the stories, but through this and that and the other thing, I ended up coaching basketball at this church. I ended up getting very involved in the church and we joined. And I've always loved sports and teaching. And so I, even though my background is business and CPA and business turnaround, I was very inspired and interested in the business of education and what it could do. And then that, along with seeing what a faith journey would look like for youngsters, just grabbed me. So 13 years ago, after many, many years in the business world, I was presented the opportunity to consider a calling to be the CEO of the schools that I serve here in Milwaukee. And it's just once you catch it and you understand the power that it brings when you can deliver Jesus to kids every day and change their lives through education. I mean, I love the fact that we get to see the kids every day for about 10 hours a day for 8 or 9 or 10 months out of the year. Like, that's a huge influence in their faith life. And so I came to it very, very innocently through athletics and something that I loved. My business was all about making businesses very successful. That was what I did for 30 years. And there's nothing more important than making the business of having kids hear God's word through education successful. Like, I breathe it every second of every day and try to figure out ways that we can help them be closer to Jesus.
1: That is a fantastic story. I love hearing how the different paths that God uses to bring people to where they are. Sometimes it's a straight line and sometimes it's very much not. That's really, really great to hear. Dr. Regge, what about you? What was your path into Lutheran education?
3: Yeah, it's a great question. And you're right, Sarah. There's so many different paths, which is part of that journey that God leads us on through life. So I'll go back to my mom. I just posted a picture yesterday or the day before on the Facebook page called Das Haus, which focuses on the German-Prussian Lutherans that emigrated into Western New York, where I grew up, in the town of Wheatfield and Burkholz. I just posted a picture of my mom in 1954 with 34 students and just great joy on her face. And I recall how many times she and dad was a teacher too. They just talked about how they loved the kids, just like Cole said, loving the kids, teaching them about Jesus. But as I was growing up in high school, I just knew I needed to go into the military because my dad served and my grandfather served. And we talked about those things all the time, patriotism and country and all those things. So I went into the military first. About halfway through my enlistment, I just had that Holy Spirit tug, like, I want to be a teacher. So when I was serving overseas, I contacted Concordia University Chicago and I said, I'm this many miles away. Can you help me start with some classes? So I did Old Testament history and literature, New Testament history and literature by long-term mail across to the Philippines and South Korea and back. And I was able to get in a year of schooling by the time I finished my enlistment. Transferred as a student to Concordia University, Nebraska. My mom was disappointed it wasn't Chicago, but you know. And I still remember student teaching, falling in love with middle school kids. And then that first call of having a classroom of my own. So I served many years as a teacher, principal, and then a consultant for Lutheran schools and now executive director. But as I said earlier, it's a journey. God leads us. A lot of prayer, a lot of just listening to others, you know, where do your gifts lie, et cetera. So all I can say is God is good.
1: Let's talk about why both of you love education. I can tell both of you just love what you do and the positions that God has brought you to. Why is Lutheran education so important to both of you? Dr. Braun?
2: Why is Lutheran education so important? I think we talk about this a lot in our high school world. I use this phrase a lot. Go back into your own life and think about your decision-making capabilities between the ages of 14 and 18. I'm going to say I probably didn't make all of the best decisions in my life. And most of that doesn't have anything to do with mathematics or English or my physics classes. It has to do with understanding your purpose, understanding why you're made and what you can do with your life, and how that all fits together. And I think Lutheran education, starting from the very, very early ages of infant or PK, all the way through 16th grade and postgraduate, if you're going to do master's and doctoral programs, if you are in an environment where you understand and are consistently reassured, challenged to share with others the fact that we are defined by the fact that we are a loved and redeemed child of God, it opens up any possibility that you want, and your dreams and your passions can be fulfilled if you're serving the Lord and serving others. And that environment, we don't get it right all the time. We're clearly not perfect schools or perfect people. We're broken people that need Jesus. But the effort that we put in, that Lutheran education puts in, to make sure that these students are invested in, they know what's most important in their lives, and they can, and I believe this, that they can be bold and take risks that they never would have taken, knowing that they're already saved and if they fail, they just failed in a task. They didn't fail as an individual. They are already have on the winning side. Like, they are valued and loved. And so I just think it keeps me up at night. Every child should have an opportunity to know that and to live in that environment when they go through their years of school. And so that's what we're providing. We talk about it all the time. Why do we want to have more kids hear God's word? Because they should hear God's word every day through Lutheran education. We're just on this growth pattern. We want God's kingdom to grow, and one of the greatest ways to do that is through education. So I don't know if I answered your question, Sarah, but that's why it's so important.
0: Dr. Reggie, anything to add to that, why Lutheran education is so important today?
3: Ooh, that's a tough act to follow, Cole. You said so much there. Thank you.
2: I would go first.
3: You know, it's all about the Great Commission and sharing the gospel message, and baptisms in chapel, and confirmation teaching, and the questions that come up, and the opportunity to pray together, all those things. I continually think about future church workers too, continually. Does this child have the gift to be able to become a church worker, whatever that aspect of vocation might be in the Lutheran church? And then I tell them. And I tell them why. And I tell his or her parents too. And I've seen so many seeds planted that way. I take no credit. It's just the Holy Spirit working in that way. Just a fun little story too. I set up a bench outside my office when I was a school principal, and I put three words on it: the answer bench. And I didn't tell anyone what it was about. But what happened was, I would sit there during passing hour, and I would have kids come up to me, "Dr. Reggie, What is the answer bench? Well, sit down beside me. You can ask me any question you want, and I'll try to give you an answer. Or you could give me suggestions, and we'll talk it through. And it grew and grew and grew, and I actually had lines at times to talk to me. But it was to tell them often, too, how Jesus has gifted them in so many ways. I would also say just seeing them on the weekends at worship just fills my heart to see these kids as they grow up. And then when they contact you when they're adults and say, hey, I remember this or I remember that. And I will never forget the Lutheran school and the time we shared together. And I can just tell that they're leaders now in a Christian way. And I just love when they say, I'm going to be a teacher in our Lutheran schools.
2: Can I add one thing to what Tom just said? Sure. You talk about church work, Tom, and guiding them towards whether it's pastoral church work or just serving the church in some capacity.
3: Yeah.
2: It's our responsibility as Lutheran educators, and I think in Lutheran churches, people that are in that, to inspire, to one, identify kids that would be really good in that environment, which you talked about, right? You tap them on the shoulder, you talk to them, you talk to their parents. It's also our responsibility to inspire them and show them the blessing it is to serve the church and to be in this world, whether it's in education or church work through pastoral work or whatever the case is. We oftentimes goof that up. You know, maybe we're having a tough day and we tell the kids how hard it is to be a teacher and I'm underpaid and it's really a difficult job. And this is really, I know I'm doing God's work, but it's really hard. And then we turn around the next day and say, you should go and be a teacher. And the student would be like, why would I ever want to do that? You just told me how hard and how horrible it is. And that's not really the case. So I just think it's our job, especially with Set Apart to Serve and what we're trying to do. Like, we're trying to grow, identify and grow church workers. And education's a big piece of that. So inspiring them and telling them how amazing it is and showing them how amazing it is to do God's work through church or the church itself or through education is really important.
0: What's your outlook for the future of Lutheran education? Dr. Braun?
2: Hey, can I pass that to Tom first?
0: Sure. So
2: I can think for a second?
1: Yeah.
2: Dr. Reggie, I'm going to put you on the spot first.
3: Yeah, that's the question of the day. I don't know if one of us have answers, but I have some thoughts and I know you will too, Cole. I'm truly not sure that we will ever get to that point where we will have enough Lutheran trained teachers to fill our school. I just think that's reality. The next item is, I believe we need to try to come up with creative solutions, including trying to close the gap in the cost of what it would take to have a bachelor's degree in education at one of our Concordias. But the other thing is, we need to powerfully share the joys of sharing the gospel in our Lutheran classrooms. And that's working with various age groups. You already heard me talk about how I love middle school kids. Well, my wife teaches 4-year-olds. And you can start as early as you need to, and it comes back into the home, and it's a great thing. I hope that will always continue. But I just think we need to, and I believe this will happen, that we'll share, as Cole and I have both said today, it's such an honorable vocation. I mean, it truly is. It's embracing our faith. It's sharing real stories. But I just think we need to keep the challenge in front of us always. And I think that's what Set Apart to Serve is doing. We're continuing to talk about it. Ideas are coming forth. Brainstorming is coming forth. God will bless us with how to make this work. I know the numbers are already increasing. The Holy Spirit is working. So I'm just keeping it in the forefront. I'm sharing ideas that I believe will work. I'm still talking to kids. I visit schools all the time. Cole, it is your turn.
0: With just about a minute left, Dr. Braun.
2: Perfect. I can do it quickly. I think that everything Tom said, I agree with. My concern, especially about the number of teachers and the challenges we have, I'm going to take it back to the world I came from before I got into Lutheran education. I think the biggest challenge of Lutheran education right now, it's not our ability to deliver a great message or a great education or share God's word. It, quite honestly, the biggest challenge facing Lutheran schools is the fact that the financial model is incredibly challenging. And so we need unique solutions and unique resources to figure that part of it out. And that's part of what my job is. But I think that piece is often overlooked. The gospel and the work, I mean, Jesus has it and we're doing all of that, but you have to actually make it work financially as well.
0: Dr. Cole Braun, Executive Director of the Association of Lutheran Secondary Schools. Dr. Braun, thanks for being our guest today.
2: It was a pleasure.
0: And Dr. Tom Regge, Executive Director of Lutheran Education Association. Dr. Regge, thanks for being our guest today.
3: Thank you for the opportunity.
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9: 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The hymn is number 972, I Trust, O Christ, in You Alone. The text is John chapter 13, verses 33 through 36. The Reverend Sean Danzer is preaching. The broadcast to chapel is underwritten by LCMS International Mission and Ministry to the Armed Forces. 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

A reading from John, the 13th chapter. Jesus said, "Little children, yet a little while I am with you. You will seek me, and just as I said to the Jews, so now I also say to you, where I am going, you cannot come. A new commandment I give to you, that you love one another. Just as I have loved you, so also are you to love one another. By this all people will know that you are my disciples, if you have love for one another." Simon Peter said to him, "Lord, where are you going?" Jesus answered him, "Where I am going, you cannot follow me now, but you will follow afterward." O Lord, have mercy on us.

0: Alleluia, Christ is risen.
1: He is risen indeed. Alleluia.
0: Again to the night of our Lord's betrayal today. We said on Tuesday that we're hearing these Holy Thursday passages now because we want to hear them in the light of the resurrection. Well, what Jesus says today is especially in light of his crucifixion. That death and 3 days spent in the tomb were not something to be skipped, like Peter once thought. The cross is Christ's pivotal hour when he draws all men to himself. After his resurrection, then, his crucifixion cannot fade into the past as 3 unfortunate days not worth dwelling on anymore. No, the risen Lord is the crucified one, as the angels announced that morning. And so our churches proudly, quite defiantly, portray him as the crucified. So also St. Paul reminded the Galatians in their foolishness how Christ had once been publicly portrayed before them as the crucified. Jesus says, "You will seek me, and just as I said to the Jews, so now I also say to you, where I am going, you cannot come." Where did he say that to the Jews? Back in John chapter 8, when the Jews had begun to contend with Jesus even more sharply. There he said, "I am going away, and you will seek me, and you will die in your sin. Where I'm going, you cannot come." And so the Jews said to him, "Will he kill himself, since he says, where I am going, you cannot come?" See that the Jews who were contending with Jesus really did understand something. They saw more easily than we and Peter do, perhaps, that the little while, that the hour, and that the going that Jesus has to do means his death. Now they mock him, as if Jesus were meaning to kill himself, that he were going to be Beelzebul, returning himself to the place of demons. But at least they see that where they cannot go, that's where Jesus has to go, and that is to death. They do not understand, of course, that he goes as it is written of him. They do not understand that to believe in Jesus is to uphold the law, because all of the scriptures testify of him. They do not understand that he goes for them. And they do not believe, so they cannot embrace the cross as the Christian church does. They do not see what sacrifice and mercy could have to do with one another. They are the ones who desire to offer many sacrifices without any mercy, and therefore are unwilling to find in Jesus' death that one sacrifice that bestows mercy on all and which frees slaves from their sins. It's only a matter of course, then, that of course they refuse to believe his resurrection also, which they will not have any share in. Now, it is different with Jesus' disciples. We're zooming in today on St. Simon Peter, only as the first among his brothers, as always. He seeks Jesus not as some oddity, not as some threat, but as the Christ, the Son of the living God. And he believes, and despite himself, he seeks help for his unbelief. Peter's offended to hear that where Jesus is going, Peter's not allowed to go. How could that ever be for Peter? He's like many in our day who are not happy anymore with the term catechumen or hearer of God's word or disciple or especially Christian. They want instead to call themselves followers of Jesus. Well, how about this? Where Jesus is going, neither his enemies nor his followers can come. Well, that's a puzzle. But it is a puzzle that helps us understand the other puzzle in today's passage. Why the Lord's commandment to love one another which our Lord says so plainly is what all of the law and the prophets are summed up in, here he calls a new commandment. Well, if anyone would follow Jesus, they must deny not his name, not his tutelage or his word, but they have to deny themselves even before they would go and take up their cross and, yes, follow after him. The call to learn why God desires mercy and not sacrifice is the call to set aside the false opinion of the law for our righteousness, a love for righteousness, and to begin with him, the I Am. For he is the fulfillment of the law. He is the fulfillment of all righteousness. He is merciful and abounding in steadfast love. He is the Lord. So let us not get lost in our similarity to our Lord. Our love is not his love. It is a matchless love, as we just sang, that he has. Our love is like his love. And above all, it is after and it is from his love, absolutely. Truly, we love because he first loved us. Where he first went, we do not follow. His cross is unique. His sacrifice is the only one that we call atoning, mediating, sufficient. As we heard Sunday, the Spirit convinces and convicts the whole world of righteousness, and that means convicting us of him, going to his Father when his disciples see him no more, going as the unique and the saving and the fully pleasing sacrifice to his Father. He goes as the God who did not grasp at that equality with his Father, but who humbled himself. He goes as the one who knew no sin and yet became sin for us. And that's something that no Jew could offer in the temple, of course, which Peter could not offer or match or participate in, except that is on the receiving end, participating in all of his benefits. Truly, he did not follow Jesus there, except to follow as one whose faith, though sifted in Satan's sieve, was nevertheless preserved by the prayer of his Lord Jesus. And that is why it is the same with us, and why we keep the cross above all other images before us at all times, even in the light of the resurrection. But yes, just as he says to Peter, we will follow afterward. So St. Peter's epistle, you should read it, is full of calls to see Christ's humility, to observe his great patience, to take his sacrifice and his love and his mercy as our example, even as it is filled with so many blessings and promises of the gracious salvation that he's won for us that are so certain on account of his blood poured forth and the word of truth that is given to faith. God's love and mercy are his saving and atoning sacrifice, according to the Scriptures. Our love and mercy are, as St. Paul also writes, living sacrifices, patterned after our Father's mercy and our elder brother's example. We are those who share his love. That's why we're also those who share his cross. But so, hereafter, we will share in a resurrection like his also. In the name of the Alleluia, Christ is risen.

0: Our Father, who art in heaven, hallowed be thy name. Thy kingdom come, thy will be done, on earth as it is in heaven. Give us this day our daily bread, and forgive us our trespasses, as we forgive those who trespass against us. And lead us not into temptation, but deliver us from evil. For thine is the kingdom, and the power, and the glory, forever and ever. Amen.
1: The Lord be with you.
2: And with thy spirit.
1: Let us pray. O God, you make the minds of your faithful to be of one will. Grant that we may love what you have commanded and desire what you promise, that among the many changes of this world, our hearts may be fixed where true joys are found. Through Jesus Christ, your Son, our Lord, who lives and reigns with you in the Holy Spirit, one God, now and forever.
2: Amen.
1: Direct us, O Lord, in all our doings with your most gracious favor, and further us with your continual help, that in all our works begun, continued, and ended in you, we may glorify your holy name, and finally, by your mercy, obtain eternal salvation. Through Jesus Christ our Lord.
2: Amen.
1: O Lord, our Heavenly Father, almighty and everlasting God, you have safely brought us to the beginning of this day. Defend us in the same with your mighty power, and grant that this day we fall into no sin, neither run into any kind of danger, but that all our doings, being ordered by your governance, may be righteous in your sight. Through Jesus Christ, your Son, our Lord, who lives and reigns with you in the Holy Spirit, one God, now and forever.

0: the grace of our Lord Jesus Christ and the love of God and the communion of the Holy Spirit be with you all.
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0: Good morning, this is Dan Darnall from KFUO Radio. 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Up next, Exalted, O Lord, by the Cantoria Concordia.

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0: proclaiming the good news of Christ for you for 100 years. 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

0: Imagine someone who went to church on Sunday. He sang the hymns. He said the creed. He took the Lord's Supper. He shook the pastor's hand at the door and drove home. But by Friday, his week looked exactly like the week of someone who had not been to church at all. He lived as though he had not been gifted with a vocation to love God and serve his neighbor. In today's text, the second half of James chapter 2, the brother of our Lord has a question, and he's going to ask it twice just in case we miss it the first time. What good is it, he says, if someone has faith but does not have works? Can that faith save him? Good morning, dear saints, and welcome to Thy Strong Word. Today is Friday, May the 8th, and you're listening to the program where every weekday morning we explore the Holy Scriptures through which God bespeaks us righteous and nourishes our faith. I'm your host, Pastor Phil Boo of St. John Lutheran Church in Luverne, Minnesota. 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For more than 30 years, LHF has been translating and printing books like Luther's Small Catechism, the Book of Concord, and lots of other confessional, biblical Lutheran resources for the global church. And their job is to put these treasures into the hands of pastors and laity in more than 100 languages. Today's text in James reminds us that faith without works is dead. Well, the work of the LHF is one of those living works of faith. The word of Christ traveling to places perhaps it has never been heard before, at least in their heart languages. So learn more about all of their great work by visiting them online at lhfmissions.org. All right, joining us today to wade our way into James chapter 2, the second half, is the Reverend Dr. Peter Elliott. He's the pastor of Messiah Lutheran Church in Seattle, Washington. Pastor Elliott, welcome back to Thy Strong Word.
1: It's great to be here.
0: Well, it's certainly nice to have you. James is a fascinating letter, one of my favorites, honestly, because James is dealing with something I think we as pastors, we as Christians, any sincere Christian struggles with, and that is, I know that I'm saved by faith through grace, God's gift, but how does that affect my daily life? It should, shouldn't it? As we struggle with our own sins, as we see our fellow Christians struggle with their sins, James is this great reminder that, yeah, you're not saved by your works, but you are created to do good works. What is your opinion of this book of James, and how have you used it in your ministry, brother?
1: Well, I love it. I think it's very, very practical. A lot of practical wisdom. It kind of corresponds to the Sermon on the Mount in that way, or any kind of wisdom literature in the Bible. And I think you're exactly right that people compartmentalize their life. You know, they come to church, they go away, and often the sermon has no effect. And I think James is also kind of attacking a minimalist approach, where you're talking about, like, what's the least amount I can do, right? You know, kind of like someone who says, I have a simple faith. I don't need Bible study. I don't need any of the extra stuff. And he's telling us, no, God wants to bring us to maturity.
0: Yeah, I mean, when I grew up outside the Lutheran faith, I think one of the biggest shifts in my thinking as I came into the Lutheran confessions is that good works aren't for God, you know, strictly speaking, but for our neighbor who needs them. Just that simple phrase makes it make so much more sense to me, because otherwise, when you struggle to be perfect, as our Heavenly Father is perfect, as Jesus says, we fall. And so if it were all about just sort of proving how faithful we were to God, not that we shouldn't want to do that, but every time you fall, you're going to just be miserable. But if you remember that you do these good works for the sake of your neighbor, then even when you fail in them, yes, those failures require repentance and forgiveness, but you've been helping your neighbor along the way. It's not just some me and Jesus kind of relationship.
1: Amen. That's exactly correct.
0: Would you open us up with a word of prayer before we get too far into it, and then we will review where we've been and get started in where the Lord's taking us today?
1: Let us pray. Gracious Father, you have called us by the gospel, you've enlightened us with your gifts, you have sanctified us, and you have kept us in this one true faith. Open our ears at this hour to hear your word, open our minds to understand your word, and our hearts to believe it. Give us wisdom. and protect us from the false faith of the hypocrites. Father, take not your Holy Spirit from us, but rather restore to us the joy of your salvation and work all good within us through Jesus Christ our Lord. Amen.
0: For our saints at home who are either just joining us or wouldn't mind a little bit of a recap, we're just a few episodes into our walk through the Epistle of James. We've covered the trials that test faith in chapter 1. We had that warning against showing partiality in the assembly in the first half of chapter 2. And now we arrive at the climax of chapter 2, if not really the climax of the whole letter. James has been building toward this moment from the very beginning. He's been telling us that a faith, and Pastor always like to, I don't know, in my head or maybe even actually, I put air quotes around that, right? Like a faith that does not act is a faith that isn't real. Not that, you know, faith itself is even possible without wanting to respond in good works. And he's going to prove it to us with some pretty famous figures in the Old Testament, Abraham and Rahab. But yeah, Pastor Elliot, I mean, what do you think about that? You know, he often talks about faith without works is dead, but would you agree that it should sort of have like a, almost an air quotes around faith because he's talking about not true faith?
1: Yeah, I completely agree. He's talking about people who claim to have faith, but he is highly suspicious and, in fact, basically accusing them of having a false faith, a demon faith, he's going to say, a faith that maybe mentally acknowledges God, but is not the faith that the Bible speaks of, where the Holy Spirit has come and regenerated us and given us new hearts. So, you know, from the beginning of the letter, he's teaching about faith everywhere. He's talked to us about how faith needs to be tested and to bring forth steadfastness. He's talked about how faith needs to grow and have its full effect and mature and be completed. He's talked about how if we lack wisdom, we should ask for wisdom, that faith might be wise and that we might be discerning, you know, what is true, what is false. You know, the most shocking line today is James is going to say, you see that a man is justified by works and not by faith alone. And that sounds wrong to our Lutheran ears because we know right. Romans and we know Galatians, but not so fast because James is talking about a justification that men can observe. And so throughout our reading today, we're going to have to try to figure out, okay, what does he mean by faith? And what is this justification he's speaking of? Is he saying that we are regenerated by works? Or the correct understanding, is he saying that we are shown to be justified, that God puts forth the evidence or the proof of our justification by the works, and which are the works that he's producing in us? For we are his workmanship, created in Christ Jesus to do good works, which God has prepared beforehand that we should walk in them.
0: You know, earlier in this very chapter, he ends at least the section right before the one we're about to move into with these words. Verse 13 says, for judgment is without mercy to one who has shown no mercy. Mercy triumphs over judgment. So even going back one more, so speak and act as those who are to be judged under the law of liberty. When James writes all of these principles, inspired by the Holy Spirit, it's the word of God, these aren't, I guess, measurements by which we're supposed to go around and judge the faith of others, though. I think that's where perhaps sometimes we go astray with James because we want to point to someone else and say, see, your faith isn't real because you're not doing X, Y, and Z. I don't know that that's our place. I mean, maybe in good Christian kindness, we might pull a brother or sister aside and say, you know, what you're doing or the way you're living isn't what God wants for you. But more than anything, this is about examining ourselves. At least that's how I see it.
1: Yeah, always first and foremost, you deal with your own sin before you even attempt to try to help You're others. Right. You know, a pastor might do this, you know. If you see someone who's kind of been drifting, that doesn't seem any desire to come to church, doesn't seem any desire to serve the neighbor, you know, a pastor might probe a bit. But yeah, you know, we have to be careful that we always take the plank out of our own eye before we help our neighbor with the speck. And, you know, you quoted some verses from before that are very relevant. I think the most relevant verse that we need today from the previous sections is 1:18, where it says, of God's own will, he brought us forth by the word of truth that we should be, you know, the first fruits of his creatures. So a few things that are established there is that salvation is by God's will, that it's by grace, that it's his choice that causes salvation, that First Peter says he has caused us to be born again. The second thing is that this happens through the word of truth or the gospel, that the gospel is the power, not our works, but the gospel. And because the gospel is not something that we do, it can only be received through faith, because faith promises have to be received through faith. So if our salvation is by the word of truth, it has to be by through faith. And he talks about we're new creatures. And so that's what James is talking about, the works that kind of come forth from the new creature, as Martin Luther says, that faith is a living, busy, active thing. And so James cannot possibly mean that we are regenerated by our works, because he's already established in chapter one that salvation or regeneration is completely a grace alone, faith alone, a thing that clings to the promises of Christ alone, our one mediator.
0: Well, pardon me, it's not as direct as what you're saying, because I absolutely agree with you, but even in the way he addresses his hearers demonstrates that. I mean, he says, as you said, of his own will, he brought us forth by the word of truth that we should be a kind of first fruits of his creatures. Then the next thing he says is, know this, my beloved brothers. And then this top of chapter two, he says again, my brothers, show no partiality. Verse 5 of 2, listen, my beloved brothers, or we could say brethren, right? You know, those who are connected with each other through faith. We're kindred in the faith. So he's not talking to the general person out there, but to those who are brothers and sisters in Christ. And even our text today, I'm going to read the first four verses, 14 through 17. He begins with that same language of my brethren. He says, what good is it, my brothers or brethren, if someone says he has faith but does not have works? Can that faith save him? If a brother or sister is poorly clothed and lacking in daily food, and one of you says to him, go in peace, be warm and filled, without giving them the things needed for the body, what good is that? So also, faith by itself, if it does not have works, is dead. This, to me, is often seen, I guess in today's world, on the prayer list. So often, we'll put people on the prayer list. We'll even say a prayer, and prayer, of course, is powerful, and it's a conversation with our Lord and the Creator of the universe, who also knows all things already. So it's not that prayer is bad, brother, but how often do we put people on the prayer list but don't actually go help them? I hate to give into the talking points of the atheist of this world, but that's one of the big criticisms of Christianity. We want to pray, but we don't want to help. Now, I know that's not true, but I think there's some truth in it.
1: Yeah, let's make sure it's not true, right? You know, people are criticized often for thoughts and prayers. And obviously, there's you're right to critique the criticism. And yet we need to make sure that we also don't allow that to be valid criticism. A few things here. First of all, just to say what you said, all the brother and sister language shows that these are adopted people, saved by God, his children, gathered for eternity. I think what you said earlier, that you should put kind of scare quotes around the word faith, because he's not talking about real faith. He's talking about what they're claiming to have faith. If someone claims he has faith, but James does not actually acknowledge that this is real faith. And then you get this example that he gives. And, you know, we should help anybody who is in need. And I mean, you know, they need food, they need clothing, they need medical care. You know, the Good Samaritan makes this point that if we come across a random stranger who needs these things, we should help. But here it's even kind of a more shocking example, because this is a brother or sister. This is someone in your congregation. So imagine it's Christmas Eve service. You all hold your candles. You sing Silent Night. And then one of your brothers or sisters is going to be out in the cold that night without food. And as you're leaving church, you say, oh, peace be with you. Merry Christmas. Be warm and well fed. I mean, think about how horrible that is. That you would knowingly leave a brother or sister out in the cold, knowing that they need these things. You know, be peace, be warmed and filled. That could be a translated a medal kind of warm yourself and fill yourself, but most people take it as a passive, which right. in that case, it's like a divine passive. May God feed you. May God, you know, keep you warm. And this is when we completely forget that we're his instruments, that we're his hands and feet, so to speak, you know, to do these good works that God has prepared beforehand, that we should walk in them. And so this should shock us, kind of imprint in our minds just how horrible this would be if this actually happened in our congregation, and we should be alert, so that, we make sure it doesn't happen. You know, we've actually a couple situations in our congregation where we discovered somebody was homeless. And that's just because the cost of living out here is crazy. So, you know, the moment you find out a church member is homeless, you got to do something. or they can't pay their bills. And so they don't have food. You know, this is not like a professional beggar or something like this. This is someone who is trying to provide for themselves, and they simply cannot. And the church must step in.
0: You know, you bring up a couple things that I think are really worth highlighting. First of all, when you talked about, God works through means, of course. He works through us. You said that in a roundabout way, but I couldn't help but think about feeding of the 5,000 or the 4,000, maybe both, where they're like, Jesus, there's a lot of people here. You know, they need to be fed. And Jesus says, well, feed them. It's like, well, you know, that's what we do all the time. We're like, oh, I really pray that this person, Lord, send him somebody that will help him. You know, of course, now, to be fair, we're not always in the position ourselves to help. But that's where I want to turn to you, highlighting that this is about a brother or sister. We certainly, with the best of our ability and means and gifts that God has given us, are to take care of those who are, I hate the word less fortunate because it's using fortune language, but those who are in a bad spot. But you mentioned the professional beggar, and this can really, it can really discourage Christians and pastors in particular and church workers. You know as well as I do that, if you live in any sort of population where there's a little bit more people than normal, you're going to get phone calls, usually in the summer. I'm already starting to get them. People who are looking for the $25 gift card to the grocery store or the gas card, or they're looking for a handout. And, you know, we give, we try not to judge, but then there's also those people who really frustrate the system. They take advantage of those who want to serve their neighbor. And I think it can become really difficult for people to be, I guess, to even feel like they're not being scammed in a world where it seems like everybody wants something. I don't think it's any different than it was in James' day. So him using the brother or sister analogy isn't to exclude those who aren't our brothers and sisters, of course, but it absolutely, I guess, drives home what you were saying. This isn't someone who is, you know, trying to scam you or something. This is someone who is within your own community, especially during a time when they often had things in common together.
1: Yeah, I completely agree. You know, with the professional beggars, you know, you kind of sometimes assume that because a lot of them just kind of go through the phone book, kind of, so to speak, and they just call everybody. I mean, some advice that I just give to that on that real quick as an aside,
0: please,
1: is we basically say, if you'd like to have help, come in and talk to us. And they, yeah. and when they do, you know, we talk about, hey, we have limited resources, but you know, I'd be happy to go buy you groceries. And it's very rare that you'll find someone who both is willing to take the time to come in, because that's time that gets them off the phone calling everybody, mm-hmm. and that will say, yeah, I would love to go to the grocery store and have you buy me groceries. And so, you know, just saying, I would like to take the time to get to know you, and I'd like to take the time to walk with you to the grocery store, basically eliminates most of those folks. But you know, if someone actually is like, no.
0: Oh, sorry, I didn't mean to interject.
1: Go ahead. If someone says, I actually am hungry, then it becomes a no-brainer to help them.
0: Sorry about that. I didn't mean to overtalk you. Yeah, that was the thing. It's also an opportunity to share why we do what we do. And you can tell the people who just aren't interested at all, or maybe sit through it for the sake of sitting through it, but you get to share with them why we do what we do, whether they or professional or otherwise, as we might say. But here, you know, oftentimes when Christians are put up against sort of helping people, they're also overwhelmed by not just, say, those who might be abusing the system, so to speak, but they're just overwhelmed by the need. In my community, it's a little bit smaller, but there's still a great need here. You're in Seattle. It's such a bigger population. I can't imagine the level of need there, just like the level in the Twin Cities near me or even Sioux Falls just down the road from me in South Dakota. The more people you have, the more people that are in need, and you feel like it's never done. It's a work that's never, you're never making any inroads. And that can also be discouraging. But when it comes to faith, you know, Luther said in his introduction to the New Testament, you can't imagine a faith that wouldn't result in good works. I mean, you know, Luther likes James. He doesn't like it being thrown in his face by his opponents, but, you know, it's certainly the word of God. So turning to 17, faith by itself, maybe scare quotes faith, if it does not have works, is dead. Let me give you that exact quote from Luther, if I can find it. He says, "Oh, it is a living, busy, active, mighty thing, this faith. It is impossible for it not to be doing good works incessantly." But brother, again, like I said, when you try to make inroads, it just gets exhausting because the need never ends.
1: Yeah, it's true. And yet, God always provides. And so James's point is that faith and works go together. You know, faith alone saves, and yet this saving faith is never alone, that it inevitably produces the good works, because the Holy Spirit is not ineffective. The Holy Spirit's not idle. He actually can do things, and he does work wonders in us. And so by his strength and by his energy, we do accomplish things. And so James is focusing on faith versus an imposter faith. The metaphor I always use here is a peach tree. And I actually do have a beloved peach tree in my backyard. But imagine I took you to my backyard and I look at this peach tree, and you look at this big old tree, and it looks like it's, you know, 30 years old. And it has these leaves that are like five pronged. It has these little helicopters falling off of it. And I say, "Look at my peach tree." You would probably say, "Peter, I don't think that's a peach tree. I think that's a maple." Right. And so the issue here is that what they're calling faith has no fruit. And since this is a old tree and has never produced a peach, it might not be a peach tree. There could be some other options. You could have a tree that's just immature, right? You know, you have to give it time. You have to prune it, you know, put manure around it, give it another year, as Jesus says, of the fig tree that's not producing. It could be that it needs care. Or it could be that it's really a sick tree, or that the tree's dead. You know, imagine it has no leaves. You know, it's in the middle of the summer and has no leaves. I don't think that tree is alive, buddy. Right. And so this is really the analogy, that he's not saying that works need to be added to faith. He's saying that if works don't appear, that it might not be faith at all. Now, it's interesting kind of the works that James has been mentioning. He mentions the work of steadfastness, which isn't always noticeable by the world. This patient endurance through suffering. He's talking about the work of taming the tongue, which we'll talk about in the next chapter as well, which, you know, when someone holds their tongue, that's not always noticeable. He's talking about the works of generosity towards the poor, which is noticeable, but often are done kind of in secret and behind closed doors. Not only is faith not observable, but it actually also takes some discernment to see the works of the Holy Spirit that he's doing in his people. And often from the perspective of the believer just notice all he can notice is his own sins, and he doesn't even notice that God is actually at work sanctifying him, because part of sanctification is humility. So often as the Holy Spirit's working humility in you and revealing your sin to you more and more, often it doesn't feel like you have these works, which is, I think, what you're getting at. But yet, from a third-party observer, as a pastor, I often do notice God at work in people, even when they don't notice it in themselves.
0: I love that. I think that's great. I mean, we don't notice, and we'll probably get back to this analogy when we get toward the end of the chapter, but we don't notice that we're breathing. You know, I mean, we notice when we're not. and you know, when you stop breathing or can't breathe, suddenly it's an emergency. Our faith is alive, and the breath or the spirit of our faith is like that. It proves that faith is there, just like a breathing proves that life is there. But it's interconnected too. You can't really live without breathing, and you can't breathe unless you're alive. So James is making a pretty simple statement here. It doesn't even seem all that contentious. If you have a faith that does not have works, then that faith is not breathing. It's dead. But again, and I don't want to belabor this point because we've talked about it several times already, but yeah, you know, this, the reformers were just pummeled with verses like that, who said, well, if you say you're saved by grace and you know, that's just lazy. You can't keep just saying you're saved by faith alone. But of course, faith is never alone. But the Roman Catholic doctrine of fides formata teaches that love is the sort of soul or form or breath of faith that gives it its justifying power. So, you know, you are alive because you have breath in you, and that breath makes you alive. It's just sort of, it all gets twisted up. And sometimes I wonder if the average Christian gets a little frustrated with these debates, and I'm sure they're frustrated even with me now bringing it back up again, of whether or not it's about working to please God or working as a result of what God has done for you. But I do think, and I hope, and I'm sure you do too, that this distinction is important, because we don't want to start taking credit for our works as if we're earning anything by them. That's what you were mentioning earlier about we don't even know sometimes.
1: Yeah, so he says faith without works is dead. And so the idea there is, you know, if you found a corpse and someone claimed that that was a healthy human being, but when you checked, there was no breath, there was no pulse, there was no warmth, there was no movement, the body was stiff. You know, there's evidence that this is not an alive person. And he's going to bring this up at the end. We'll go ahead and do the final verse of our reading today. He says, for as the body apart from the spirit is dead, so also faith apart from works is dead. And so this could either be a wonderful analogy or a horrible analogy, right? It's a horrible analogy if you say, if you think about it like in a Genesis 2 sense, that faith is like an unalive body, and that it needs to be breathed into by works. You know, that would be what you're mentioning with the Roman Catholic theology, and very unhelpful.

0: and the pastor needs to seek that lost sheep and be very concerned about that person's spiritual health. This is a very important text, and a very helpful, maybe a spiritual, to spiritually diagnose someone as a pastor in the pastoral role.
1: Well, we're getting ready to take a break. Actually, we'll do it right now. But when we come back, you know, James is going to bring up a good point, and that is that some people will say, well, I believe in God, so that's faith, I'm saved. Well, even the demons believe that. We're going to talk about that. And then he's going to put Abraham and Rahab on the witness stand. We're going to see exactly how those accounts go into James's argument here. Don't go anywhere, folks. This is Thy Strong Word.

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0: Welcome back, dear saints, to Thy Strong Word. I'm your host, Pastor Phil Boo. Today we are going through James chapter 2, the second half. To help us through this today, we have with us on deck the Reverend Dr. Peter Elliott, who's the overseer at Messiah Lutheran Church in Seattle, Washington. And pretty famous and controversial passage here on faith and works. In a few minutes, we're going to meet Abraham and Rahab as some of James's two key witnesses to talk about what he's talking about. But first, brother, let's head right back to it, because he says in verse 18, now I don't know if this is something that people argued with him about, but I've certainly heard the argument. Verse 18, but someone will say, you have faith, and I have works. To which James responds, well, show me your faith apart from your works, and I will show you my faith by my works. You believe that God is one? You do well. Even the demons believe and shudder. So there, 18 and 19, it sounds like a gotcha, right? Oh, you say you have faith? Well, look at my works. And James doesn't accept that, does he, brother?
1: No, not at all. Yeah, this interjection is a real head scratcher for people. There's many different ways you can take it. The most popular way currently in the commentaries is people take it as almost a slogan, meaning one person has faith and another has works. And almost to correspond to 1 Corinthians 12, where it says the Holy Spirit gives one wisdom and another

0: faith and another gifts of healing. And so people take it as kind of this slogan, hey, don't be so harsh. God gives one faith, he gives another person works. It also could be indirect speech, making the same point. Someone will say, you, my opponent, have faith and I have works. And he's saying, and he's basically disagreeing with this, that these are kind of unique gifts that only some Christians need to have or something like this. You know, I once heard a sermon on Mary and Martha, and one of the worst sermons I've ever heard. And basically the sermon was, some people are like Mary and like to go to Bible study. And some people are like Martha and like to work in the kitchen. You be you. And so it's sort of this idea of this, he's responding to maybe kind of a slogan. And someone's sort of interjecting and saying, hey, you're being too harsh. And he responds, show me your faith apart from works, which is impossible because you can't show faith in its essence. And he says, but I will show you my faith by my works, which, you know, we really need to notice these verbs of observation that throughout this, he talks about how his opponents are claiming one thing, but he's calling them to show and to see. So really this whole section is about how we become saved, but how salvation is observable, at least by a discerning person. Like I said before, the world isn't going to be able to discern this. Often somebody with an anxious conscience isn't going to be able to discern this, but even so, the Bible does say that, you know, if you go look at like Galatians 5, that the works of the flesh are evident and so are the fruit of the Spirit. And so at least from someone who is wise and mature in the faith, these things are discernible and evident. And sometimes we kind of shy away from that because we don't want people to come to wrong conclusions, and we don't want maybe baby Christians to try to like discern their own faith through deeds. And yet this is a consistent biblical theme. And so James is telling us that justification cannot be observed by faith alone, but rather it's observed as that living, busy, active faith does the things of God. And I like to point out that this isn't unique to James. Paul in 1 Thessalonians will say, we know, brothers loved by God, that God has chosen you. This is chapter 1, verses 4 and 5. We know God has chosen you because our gospel came to you not only in word, but in power and in the Holy Spirit with full conviction. And also, you know what kind of men we prove to be. And so Paul will point to works in both directions, that the congregation's works revealed their faith, and that Paul's works revealed where his heart was at. And in 2 Thessalonians chapter 1, he says much the same. He says, we ought always to give thanks to you, to God for you, brothers, as is right, because your faith is growing abundantly, and the love of every one of you for one another is increasing. So Paul says that he can observe that faith is growing, that love is increasing. And he says, therefore, we ourselves boast about you in the churches of God for your steadfastness, which is one of James's themes, and faith in all your persecutions and afflictions, which you are enduring. For this is evidence of the righteous judgment of God, that you are considered worthy of the kingdom of God. So Paul, just like James, says that the fact that they're enduring their trials with patience and steadfastness is evidence that they are the justified. And so we shouldn't pit James versus Paul. This idea that faith is not directly observed, but that a discerning, mature person can observe both the Holy Spirit at work And the flesh at work is a biblical theme, and this is really what James is getting at.
1: And your point about this being evidence of your chosenness by God, the salvation you've received through your baptisms, is particularly apropos for the fact that he's writing to these Christians, the Jewish Christians, perhaps, that are spread out. They do not have the same, I guess, closer-knit communities as you might find in Jerusalem and the bigger cities. And so they are being persecuted as Romans and others figure out that they're not just Jews. They're this, maybe this new thing from their perspective. And so they're starting to persecute them. And so, or not starting to, but continuing to persecute them. So you get this letter from James, and we sort of read back into it from a 21st century perspective and say, oh, it's so law-filled. But if we take seriously what you just shared with us, then the law is certainly law-filled. This is how you live the Christian life. But those persecutions that come are testing your faith, strengthening your faith, and yeah, demonstrating that you've not been promised by means of being called into the kingdom of God as you live in this world, but not of it. You've not been promised that things are going to go always swimmingly well. So believing in God is good, but even the demons do. But believing in God and believing there is a God are kind of two separate things. An early Lutheran reformer named Andreas Altomer, he wrote actually one of the first Lutheran commentaries on James in 1527. So that's just like 5 years after Luther calls it an epistle of straw in his preface. He writes and says just that there is a difference between believing in a God and believing in God. And believing in God is one that results in works. And the more works you do, yeah, people are going to be benefited. But more and more, the devil's going to attack you and the world's going to attack you. And therefore, the more we do, the more we're persecuted. So yeah, I'm so glad that you brought that up. But just believing, just being able to say, well, I believe in God, but when I'm off in my regular life or my real life, I've unfortunately heard Christians say, then, you know, I kind of keep it separate from my work, or I keep it separate from my politics, or I keep it separate from my, you know, I keep my life separate, right? My wife doesn't know I have a job, and my job doesn't know I have a wife, or, you know, something like that. The thing with our faith is it's supposed to be holy, not H-O-L-Y, but W-H-O-L-L-Y, holy. Demons believe that there's a God. So that's what he says in verse 19.
0: Yeah. So he says, you believe that God is one. And really, this is is Deuteronomy 6:4. Hear, O Israel, the Lord our God, the Lord is one. And this was the most famous Bible verse for any Jew. This was their John 3:16, the first memory verse you would ever memorize. And so it's a great verse, but it's probably a verse that people kind of just said without thinking, you know, something you just kind of pay lip service to. And he's saying, oh, you believe that? Good for you. So do the demons. And what's really interesting is if you go on and read Deuteronomy 6, he says exactly, Moses says exactly what you said, that our faith should permeate everything, that we should love the Lord our God with all our heart, soul, mind, and strength, that we should talk about it with our family at home and on the road, and bind it, you know, between our eyes and put it on our gates. And so that God's word is supposed to be all encompassing and not compartmentalized, but kind of permeate every aspect of life. And so, you know, he's contrasting this faith, which is a mere mental notion, a mere acknowledgement that God exists, versus trust, which is how we define faith as Lutherans and how the Bible defines faith. That to have faith, it means you trust in Jesus, that you trust that his cross was for you and that your sins are forgiven. And because you trusted who he is and what he did at the cross, you also trust anything he says because he's good and anything he says is for your good. And so faith is to trust in who Christ is and what he's done for you, and therefore, by extension, anything he says. And this is contrasted with just kind of thinking God exists. And I call this, James calls it a demon faith. I like to call it a Santa Claus faith, because mm-hmm. the Santa Claus system is if you believe he exists, you get the presence. And I think a lot of people, when they hear the Christian message, they think we're saying that. Acknowledge he's real and you get the presence. But our confessions will call this a historical faith, a mental notion, a passive faith. And it says that's not what the Bible's talking about. Rather, true faith is that which trusts in Jesus. And where the rubber really meets the road on this is, you know, like if someone is living an evil lifestyle and they claim to have faith, from our perspective, that is nonsensical, because faith means to trust in Jesus. So if Jesus tells you, you need to stop, and you say, I don't care what you think, Jesus, I'm going to keep doing it, well, then you don't trust him, because he's told you that what's best for you is for you to stop. And so it's impossible, Melanchthon will say, for faith and mortal sin to coexist, or faith and impenitence, you might say, to coexist. That nobody with faith gives God the middle finger, so to speak, and tells him to buzz off. Faith can't do that. Now, if you read Romans 7, faith does struggle. You know, Romans 7 is such an important chapter where we see that Paul says, even though I want to do good, I keep on sinning, and the sin I want to avoid, and the good I want to do, I don't do. And so faith struggles. But notice in Romans 7 that he says he delights in God's law and that he wants to do good. And so Christians delight in God's law and we want to do good and we fail all the time. But to not delight in God's law, to hate God's law, and to not want to do good, and to not want to do better when we realize we've sinned, is evidence that the Holy Spirit has left. And so if you go read the small called articles on repentance, it's like the last paragraph. Luther talks about when people fall into manifest sins, like when David committed adultery, murder, and blasphemy. Luther says, well, that's a guarantee, black and white, that faith and the Holy Spirit have left. The Holy Spirit does not permit sin to have dominion and gain the upper hand, so the sin is carried out. But the Holy Spirit represses and restrains sin from doing what it wants. If sin just simply does what it wants, the Holy Spirit and faith are not present. For St. John says, no one born of God makes a practice of sinning, and he cannot keep on sinning. And so Luther is saying the same thing as James, that if there are no works, or there's a manifest wicked defiance towards God, well, then that's not faith. That faith either never was real or has died, which he talks about in chapter 1 with when sin is fully grown, it brings forth death. So this is what it's getting at, that James is talking about how we can recognize that something has gone horribly wrong, that faith is not producing the fruit that you would expect, but that there's something that's being called faith, which is actually diametrically opposed to the Word of God.
1: Let's add a few more. We're going to get some examples from James, and he's going to use Abraham, our father, which is sort of interesting. You said we shouldn't pit James against Paul, but we do, and people do. And he also uses Abraham, and it's kind of interesting. I don't think that they're arguing with one another like we sometimes portray them to be, but as John Calvin actually said, they're looking at Abraham, but from two different angles. But let's hear James's angle. I'm going to read through the rest of our verses today. James writes, "Do you want to be shown, you foolish person, that faith apart from works is useless? Was not Abraham, our father, justified by works when he offered up his son Isaac on the altar? You see that faith was active along with his works, and faith was completed by his works. And the scripture was fulfilled that said, Abraham believed God, and it was counted to him as righteousness, and he was called a friend of God. You see that a person is justified by works and not by faith alone. And in the same way, was not also Rahab the prostitute justified by works when she received the messengers and sent them out by another way? For as the body apart from the spirit is dead, so also faith apart from works is dead. All right, so a couple examples and then that troublesome passage, which I don't think is as troublesome once we read it in context, but take us through this faith active along with his works he connects to Abraham.
0: Yeah, I don't think James is commenting on Paul or even reacting to Paul. A lot of people think it was written before a lot of Paul's letters, mm-hmm. so I don't think putting them in conflict is fair at all. Now the problem is this, that Paul will point to Genesis 15. Where Abraham believed God and it was counted to him as righteousness. And Paul's point is that before Abraham had done anything good, even when he was still struggling with doubt, God already gives him that robe of righteousness that covers all sin. And so justification happens by faith alone in chapter 15 of Genesis. Well, James is pointing out that in chapter 22 of Genesis, much later, that Abraham, now that he's in his hundreds, is finally matured a bit. So if you're struggling with the maturity, maybe after your turn 100, you'll be there. So Abraham is getting mature, and Abraham has this amazing evidence of faith in that he's willing to sacrifice Isaac, and without complaint, believing that God would have to raise him from the dead, that some way or another, I and the boy are coming back down the mountain. So James is making the point that Abraham is justified by his works. And that's actually in the text of Genesis, where the mm-hmm. angel of the Lord, Jesus, the angel of the Lord stops Abraham and says, because you have done this, and then repeats the blessing. So Abraham receives the blessing apart from works earlier. And then here in 22, Abraham receives the blessing because you have obeyed. And so this seeming contradiction is actually in Genesis itself. And yet no one claims that Genesis is contradicting itself. That the same man who is justified by faith alone apart from works is later shown to be justified by works. And so we have to say, okay, how can we explain this to people so that they understand that this isn't a contradiction? Well, Abraham already had all the blessings, full and complete salvation, the moment he believed. But God also displays what he has accomplished in Abraham's heart. It's amazing what God has made of Abraham. Abraham, when God found him, was an idolater. He was an idolater. And then when you actually read the stories, Abraham's doing some sketchy stuff, putting his wife in dangerous situations, for instance. And so the point of Genesis is not salvation by works, but it's salvation by grace alone. That God is so kind to Abraham. But then chapter 22, we see that even in a man like Abraham, God can do great things. And this faith that God displays in chapter 22 is a faith that God has worked in Abraham. So who gets all the credit, right? All glory be to God alone. That we're saved by grace alone, through faith alone, and Christ alone. To God alone be all glory. So we really need to be careful that we don't pit these against each other. And this idea that we're going to be justified by works is throughout the Bible, if you mean that works are going to be evidence at Judgment Day. I had a whole list of verses for you. I won't read them because of time. But the most famous, is Matthew 25, the sheep and the goats. That the sheep, first of all, we're told that they are blessed, that this is a free gift. They are blessed. They are being given what was prepared for them before the foundation of the world. But then God, after giving them salvation by grace, says that they're going to receive this because, and he lists a bunch of their works. And of course, those who know the passage, the sheep are a bit confused by this. They're like, what are you talking about? Because from their own perspective, they don't see it. And yet God is going to show the righteousness of his judgment by showing that they are his people and with the evidence of works. And then with the unbeliever, he's going to make a decree about them and also give evidence for that decree. And so, you know, just as nobody thinks that Matthew 25 is teaching salvation by works, so also I don't think it's fair to say that James is arguing this either. He's talking about how God has displayed salvation in Abraham. And once again, you all these verbs of observation, you see that faith was active along with the works. You see that faith was brought to maturity by works. And so the scripture was fulfilled of Genesis 15, and he was called friend of God. Friend of God's a really kind of interesting phrase. We're told this about Abraham in 2 Chronicles and in Isaiah. You know, a friend, you know, he's a friend in the sense that he had conversations with God, just like Moses, that he knew God at a very personal level. Also, a friend knows his friend's business, and God, there's a famous scene with Sodom and Gomorrah. God reveals to Abraham what he's about to do. And then obviously on Mount Moriah, when God spares Isaac and provides a substitutionary a ram who dies in Isaac's place, God is revealing Abraham what he's going to do. And so the fact that God kind of converses with Abraham and reveals both law and gospel to Abraham, law in Sodom and Gomorrah, gospel on Mount Moriah, shows that he's got this very intimate, personal, conversational relationship with Abraham. All by grace, because Abraham doesn't deserve this. Well, we probably should move on and get to Rahab as well.
1: Well, actually, we can't. We are absolutely out of time, brother. I was just enjoying hearing you expound upon it. But you know what? I do want to leave. We just got a message from a listener. I want to share her words. I'm sure you can say amen to this. Mary Lou writes in to say, first of all, she says, I enjoy your program. Learn so much from your Bible studies. In relation to chapter 2, she says, I heard it once said, we are not saved by good works, but we're saved for good works. I've heard that too. But she writes, good works are a double blessing. It blesses us and increases our faith and blesses those we help. Thank you, Mary Lou, for writing in. Thank you so much, Pastor Peter Elliott of Messiah Lutheran Church in Seattle, Washington. I'm always grateful when you're on. I love the conversation. Come back. We're going to do Romans next. So say yes to the invitation. We're going to have you back.
0: All right. God bless you.
1: Folks, thank you. And God's peace and blessings to you and to you at home. And blessings be with you always as we pray together. Father, keep us in thy strong word.

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3: Matthew 11:28-30. Jesus said, "Come to me, all who labor and are heavy laden, and I will give you rest. 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
5: 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My name is Jordan Harms. Thanks for joining me. Happy Friday. It's time for sacred music, filled with that good news of Christ's death and resurrection for you and for me. Starting us off is the choir of King's College, Cambridge. 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

0: From Messiah, that was Hallelujah by the Robert Shaw Orchestra and Chorus. 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
5: 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Beloved, let us love one another, for love is from God, and whoever loves has been born of God and knows God. Anyone who does not love does not know God, because God is love. In this, the love of God was made manifest among us, that God sent his only Son into the world so that we might live through him. In this is love, not that we have loved God, but that he loved us and sent his Son to be the propitiation for our sins. Beloved, if God so loved us, we also ought to love one another. No one has ever seen God. If we love one another, God abides in us, and his love is perfected in us.
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0: Praise His Holy Name by the St. Olaf Choir. 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
0: Choir of King's College Cambridge up now with more sacred music on KFUO. 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

0: O Risen Christ, Ascended Lord, by the St. Paul's Choir's Good Afternoon. I'm Jordan Harms. We're listening to sacred music on KFUO, proclaiming Christ for you since 1924.
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0: It's been my pleasure to be with you today, listening to sacred music on KFUO. Continue listening into the afternoon, and then later on tonight, I'll be with you for a little bit then as well. Remember, Jesus loves you. He died for you for the forgiveness of sins, and you are set free. And that gospel good news, to go out and live your Christian life in your day-to-day vocations, serving your neighbor. Remember, God doesn't need your good works, but your neighbor does. And that can be anybody, your actual neighbor next door, your classmates, or your parents, your children, your family, your coworkers, anyone. And in so doing, you're serving God. Bobby Schrader is playing me out today. What a friend we have in Jesus.

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9: You shall not covet your neighbor's house.
10: You shall not covet your neighbor's wife, or his manservant or maidservant, his ox or donkey, or anything that belongs to your neighbor.
11: I, the Lord your God, am a jealous God, punishing the children for the sin of the fathers to the third and fourth generation of those who hate me, but showing love to 1,000 generations of those who love me and keep my commandments.
12: I believe in God, the Father Almighty, maker of heaven and earth, and in Jesus Christ, his only Son, our Lord,
13: who was conceived by the Holy Spirit, born of the Virgin Mary,
10: suffered under Pontius Pilate, was crucified, died, and was buried.
14: He descended into hell. The third day he rose again from the dead.
3: He ascended into heaven and sits at the right hand of God the Father Almighty.
9: From thence he will come to judge the living and the dead.
5: I believe in the Holy Spirit and the Holy Christian Church.
4: The communion of saints, the forgiveness of sins,
9: the resurrection of the body, and the life everlasting. Amen.
5: Our Father, who art in heaven,
1: hallowed be thy name. Thy kingdom come, thy will be done, on earth as it is in heaven.
9: Give us this day our daily bread.
14: And forgive us our trespasses, as we forgive those who trespass against us.
5: And lead us not into temptation, but deliver us from evil.
9: For thine is the kingdom and the power and the glory forever and ever. Amen.
1: Amen.
10: Amen.
9: Amen.
4: Amen.
9: Amen.
4: Amen.

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2: 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I'm your host, Reverend Doug Gribenaugh, and it's great to have this time with you this afternoon. A special thank you also to Aubrey Blank, who was filling in for me the last couple of days. I know she does a wonderful job, so thanks, Aubrey. Now, brothers and sisters, tomorrow, the 9th of May, is a commemoration of the Church. And since we won't be getting together on a Saturday afternoon, I thought we'd remember this wonderful saint on this day. Now, if you have a Treasury of Daily Prayer, you can find the summary on page 1296. Because on the 9th of May, each year, we remember and give thanks for Saint Job. Now, he was a blameless and upright man who came from the land of Uz, a land northeast of Canaan. And in the book of Job, we examine the depths of his faith that was severely tested through the sufferings that God had permitted. Now, despite the sudden death of his 10 children and the loss of all his wealth and his health, Job refused to curse God, saying, "Naked I came from my mother's womb, and naked I shall return. The Lord gave, and the Lord has taken away. Blessed be the name of the Lord." This lovely confession in Job chapter 1, verse 21. Still, in the midst of his tribulations, Job questioned the meaning and purpose of suffering, even to the point of asserting his own righteousness. This takes place in Job chapter 34, verses 5 and 6. And yet finally the Lord revealed that a man cannot know the mysteries of God. This spoken in Job chapters 38 to 41. Job's faith in his Redeemer and in the resurrection yet prevailed, with that wonderful confession of St. Job in chapter 19, verses 25 to 27. In the end, the Lord restored Job's wealth and blessed him with another 7 sons and 3 daughters. And so we'll begin our time today with the collect suggested for this day, the Friday of the 5th week of Easter, found in your Treasury of Daily Prayer on page 283. And let us pray. O Lord, you have called us to enter your kingdom through the narrow door. Guide us by your word and spirit, and lead us now and always into the feast of your Son, Jesus Christ, who lives and reigns with you and the Holy Spirit, one God, now and forever. Amen. I've turned to that confession of St. Job, one of my favorite pieces of Holy Scripture, and a musical setting of it that will be sung for us by the Concordia Seminary Chorus. That confession from Job chapter 19, verses 25 to 27, "For I know that my Redeemer lives, and at the last he will stand upon the earth. And after my skin has been thus destroyed, yet in my flesh I shall see God, whom I shall see for myself, and my eyes shall behold and not another. My heart faints within me." Here now is a musical setting of this confession, "I know that my Redeemer lives," sung for us today by the Concordia Seminary Chorus.

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3: 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And now here's our Creation Moment host, Ian Taylor.
4: A debate about the definition of the word species may remove Homo erectus from the human evolutionary tree. Traditional evolutionists theorize that Homo habilis evolved into Homo erectus, who then evolved into Homo sapiens. Some evolutionists now want to reclassify Homo erectus as a primitive form of Homo sapiens. Homo erectus has a considerably smaller brain than Homo sapiens. These creatures also had larger teeth and heavier limb bones. Scientists who want to keep the classification conclude that Homo erectus characteristics are quite distinct from Homo sapiens. Those who want to reclassify Homo erectus as Homo sapiens want to blur the differences that we generally use to tell the difference between people and apes. We need to ask, if evolutionists cannot define a species, how do they know when a new one evolves? How different is Homo erectus? Dubois, who discovered the first fossils that are today recognized as Homo erectus, finally concluded that the fossils were only the remains of a large gibbon. Dubois had promoted the fossils as those of an ape man for decades before reversing his position. The Bible leaves no room for so-called ape men. Man today is not an improved ape man, nor was Jesus Christ, who became man to carry our sins so that we might be forgiven and restored to God.
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0: Our sacred music journey continues with the singers of Concordia University's St. Paul, with stanzas 1 and 4 of Now All the Vault of Heaven Resounds, found in your Lutheran service book as hymn 465.

321 Litzinger Road in St. Louis, Missouri. On the second Saturday of each month, which happens to be tomorrow, well, the service, this Asian Indian worship service, begins at 7 p.m. and is followed by fellowship with authentic Indian food. So a wonderful time, and if you can make your way over to Mount Calvary Lutheran Church, 9321 Litzinger Road in St. Louis, Missouri, tomorrow on that second Saturday of the month at 7 p.m., you can join with them in singing God's praises and then having wonderful fellowship as the body of Christ in this place. Continuing now, we turn to the Master Arts Chorale as they treat us to their Easter Carol.

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0: The wonderful musicians and singers of Concordia University Chicago will take us up to the top of the hour, treating us to Thy Strong Word Did Cleave the Darkness, hymn 578 in the Lutheran Service Book.

0: proclaiming the good news of Christ for you for 100 years. 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
1: And we have another hour of sacred music ahead of us together. Thanks for tuning in to KFUO Radio and joining me, Reverend Doug Gribenaugh, on our journey through God's Word set to song. But before we resume that sacred music journey, we'll take a moment to join our voices together, confessing aloud for the world to hear the words of our faith in the Apostles' Creed. And we say, I believe in God, the Father Almighty, maker of heaven and earth, and in Jesus Christ, his only Son, our Lord, who was conceived by the Holy Spirit, born of the Virgin Mary, suffered under Pontius Pilate, was crucified, died, and was buried. He descended into hell. The third day he rose again from the dead. He ascended into heaven and sits at the right hand of God the Father Almighty. From thence he will come to judge the living and the dead. I believe in the Holy Spirit, the Holy Christian Church, the communion of saints, the forgiveness of sins, the resurrection of the body, and the life everlasting. Amen. We pick up now with the Concordia Seminary Chorus, singing for us from the hymnal Lutheran Worship, hymn 215. All glory be to God on high. A new translation was employed for this hymn in our Lutheran service book. If you have an LSB, turn to hymn 947. Enjoy.

0: Recalling again that tomorrow, on the 9th of May, the church remembers and gives thanks for St. Job. Well, I thought we'd turn to the children's choir of St. Paul's Lutheran Church with I Know That My Redeemer Lives, the hymn setting of that wonderful confession. The choir was singing from the hymnal Lutheran Worship, hymn 264, stanzas 1, 2, and 8. The hymn is also found in your Lutheran service book in the LSB. It is hymn 461.
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0: We turn to the original hymnal of our faith, that is the Book of Psalms, opening up to God's Word in Psalm 61. Hear my crying, O God, sung for us today by the choir of King's College, Cambridge.

Stan Whitmire on the piano, with the music of hymn 763 in the Lutheran Service Book, "When Peace Like a River," although perhaps better known by the refrain, it is well with my soul." Next, we turn to the Atlanta Symphony Orchestra and Chorus, with a selection from the Elijah Oratorio by Felix Mendelssohn, the 32nd movement, drawing upon God's word in the Gospel of St. Matthew, chapters 10 and 24, "He that shall endure to the end shall be saved."

The strife is over, the battle done. Hymn 464 in the Lutheran Service Book, sung for us today by the Concordia Seminary Chorus. I also want to take a moment and say, on behalf of everyone here at KFUO Radio, a special thank you to all of you who called in or went on our website during our Share-a-thon event last week to make your gift or your pledge to support the gospel proclamation of KFUO Radio. We are truly thankful and very blessed that the Lord has brought us together in this work that proclaims the saving gospel of Christ Jesus to a world that is desperate in need of the gospel. So thank you, brothers and sisters. And if you haven't yet taken part of Share-a-thon with a gift or a pledge, well, let me take a moment to encourage

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0: Church workers pour out so much: preaching, teaching, visiting, listening, pointing us to Jesus week after week. This May, during Church Worker Appreciation Week, join Lutheran Church Extension Fund in celebrating church workers and all they do. 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
3: We now turn to what I would argue is one of the most beautiful pieces in our library here at KFUO Radio. It's a musical composition by John Taverner, setting to song the poem by William Blake titled The Lamb. Here we have the Capella Choir of Concordia University Chicago with Little Lamb, Who Made Thee?

0: From the Concordia Choir of Moorhead, Minnesota, Witness. Who will be a witness for my Lord? 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
0: The time has come for us to part ways this Friday afternoon. Thank you for tuning in to KFUO Radio and joining me, Reverend Doug Gribenaugh, on our journey through the hymns, psalms, and spiritual songs of our church. I always look forward to this time with you, and that's why, even though I've been asking Aubrey Blank to help out with some of these music hours, I selfishly keep Monday and Friday for myself. As I always like to send you off with a word of encouragement to make your way to church this Sunday. And of course, that's what I'm going to do right now. Even if you haven't been to church in a while, well, why don't you go this week? Make your way to the place where Christ has promised to be found for your good, where His Word and His Sacrament are proclaimed and administered. Because what is a better place to be this side of glory than with your brothers and sisters in Christ gathered around that true body and most precious blood of Jesus? That wonderful sacrament that gives you the forgiveness of sins and strengthens your faith, nourishes you in body and in soul. So if you can, make your way to church this Sunday. The new man will thank you. I can promise you that. But if you can't make your way to church, if it's a physical impossibility for you, call your pastor and ask him to bring the church to you, because I know he would love to do that. Now, before we get to our hymn for parting, we'll end our time together praying the Lord's Prayer. And let us pray. Our Father, who art in heaven, hallowed be thy name. Thy kingdom come, thy will be done, on earth as it is in heaven. Give us this day our daily bread, and forgive us our trespasses, as we forgive those who trespass against us. And lead us not into temptation, but deliver us from evil. For thine is the kingdom, and the power, and the glory, for ever and ever. Amen. Our hymn for parting, as it is every Friday, comes to us from God's Word in Psalm 122. I was glad when they said to me, "Let us go to the house of the Lord." Sung today by the Choir of St. John's of Allora, Ontario, Canada. And brothers and sisters, until we speak again on Monday, the Lord bless you and keep you. The Lord make His face shine upon you and be gracious unto you. The Lord lift up His countenance upon you and give you peace. Have a wonderful weekend. Have a wonderful Lord's Day. And I'll see you all on Monday. Bye-bye.

0: proclaiming the good news of Christ for you for 100 years. KFUO, Clayton, St. Louis.
1: First John 1, 1 through 3. That which was from the beginning, which we have heard, which we have seen with our eyes, which we looked upon and have touched with our hands, concerning the word of life. The life was made manifest, and we have seen it, and testify to it, and proclaim to you the eternal life, which was with the Father and was made manifest to us. That which we have seen and heard, we proclaim also to you, so that you too may have fellowship with us. And indeed, our fellowship is with the Father and with His Son, Jesus Christ.
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3: God's Word is a lamp unto my feet and a light unto my path. 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

0: The Lutheran Public Radio Choir with the Lord's Supper hymn, O Lord, We Praise Thee, that hymn penned by 16th century reformer Martin Luther. He not only wrote Lord's Supper hymns, he also thought and wrote a lot about what he would have called the sacrament of the altar. Greetings and welcome to Issues Etc. live this Friday afternoon, May the 8th. I'm Todd Wilkin. Thanks for tuning us in. We'll be in part 9 of our series on Luther's Large Catechism. Today we'll talk about the sacrament of the altar with Dr. Ken Sherb. Dr. Reed Lessing joins us for part 4 of our series on difficult Old Testament passages. We'll deal with the sexual laws of the Old Testament and God's divine anger and vengeance in the Old Testament. Then Dr. Päivi Räsänen joins us, a member of the Finnish Parliament, for an update on a freedom of speech and religion case involving Lutheran leaders in Finland. Dr. Ken Sherb has a PhD in church history from Ohio State University. He's evangelism executive for the Central Illinois District of the Lutheran Church Missouri Synod, and he formerly served as a theology professor at Concordia University Ann Arbor, Michigan, and as an assistant to the president of the Lutheran Church Missouri Synod. Ken, welcome back.
1: Delighted to be with you, Todd.
0: So what is Luther trying to do and not do in this part of the catechism regarding the sacrament of the altar?
1: Well, let's take the last part of that question first. What he's not trying to do is to get into a lengthy dispute or quarrel, a polemical exchange, if you will, with those who are his opponents, particularly the sacramentarians, as they were called, men like Zwingli and Oecolampadius. He had been writing against them. He had just in the previous 2 years to 1529, when he wrote the Catechism, written against them at great length. But now he says, I'm focusing in on, as it were, he doesn't say it quite this way, the pastoral application. What do people need to know about the Lord's Supper? What do they need to hear about the Lord's Supper from a pastoral point of view, which is going to focus especially on why should they be receiving the Lord's Supper and receive it often? That's where he's really going to spend about half of his time in this part. So he's not really trying to go into the polemics. He will, just to a very brief degree. But primarily he's talking about what the Lord's Supper is, what its benefits are, and who is to receive it. And he says, we're not going to admit to the sacrament those who do not know what they seek or why they come. So the catechism explanation is to give you just that.
0: What is the sacrament of the altar?
1: Yeah, Luther states it briefly, admirably briefly. He says, it is the true body and blood of the Lord Christ in and under the bread and wine, which we Christians are commanded by Christ's word to eat and drink. It's very similar to the corresponding question and answer that he has in the Small Catechism. And every word, really, that is in that sentence is significant. He notes that this is Christ's true body and blood. He also does not fail to note that bread and wine are still present. And he says, we are to eat this and drink this. It's not here for us simply to admire or for us simply to stand in awe over. Christ gave this to us so we would receive it, and we receive it by eating and drinking. And this is all by Christ's own command. We are commanded by Christ's word. The Lord's Supper is his supper. It's his idea, not ours. In a way, and I love to picture it this way for people, the Lord's Supper is even better than what some people do. They take that first dollar that they ever earned, and they frame it, and they may put it on the wall and be able to look at it in years to come. Well, obviously, what Christ gives us in the Lord's Supper is worth way more than a dollar. And it's not something that we earned. It's something that he is giving to us. And yet, the great point of similarity is that's the real thing. That's the real first dollar I earned. It's not just a reminder of it or a representation of it. It's the real thing. And that's really quite powerful if you've got something like that on your wall. It's much more deep for you than a simple replica or something like that.
0: How does it become the sacrament that it is?
1: Luther says here in the section on the Lord's Supper, as he said in the section on baptism, when the word is added to the element, it becomes a sacrament. He says actually that that's the smartest thing that Augustine said, or the best thing that Augustine ever said. Other places he'll say that other things are the best thing that Augustine ever said. I guess it's not an exact science figuring out what was the best thing Augustine ever said, but this is certainly true. The word has to make the element into a sacrament. I mean, other than that, without God's word being added, say, to the water of baptism, well, it's just plain water, like anybody else's water. And without the word being added to this bread and wine in the Lord's Supper, you have simple bread and simple wine, and it goes no further than that. And if all that it were simple bread and wine, then we could pretty much do with it as we wanted to. But this is Christ's supper. It comes by his word. It comes by his institution. And therefore, we are careful to do with it and to receive it as he says.
0: Why is it absurd to call into question that this bread and wine are Christ's body and blood?
1: Yeah, this is about as close as Luther gets to polemics in the Large Catechism. He says, you know, there's all kinds of people out there, fanatics who might rush forward and say, and they think they've got a great point, a kind of a reductio ad absurdum question. How can bread and wine be Christ's body and blood? And to that, here he answers in the Large Catechism, largely sidestepping all the getting into the weeds of the discussions back and forth. He simply says, look, Christ has more wisdom in his little finger than all these other folks do. And he says, take, eat. This is my body. He's able to give it to us. He's not kidding about it. He's not lying or deceiving us. He cannot lie or deceive. And he is certainly able, as the man who is also God, to bring this about. So if he can do it, and he says he's doing it, and he's not lying to us, then why in the world would we not gratefully receive it from him?
0: Are Christ's body and blood present only for those who are deemed worthy? And if not, then what?
1: Luther says, even though a knave should receive, now note that receive, or administer it, it is the true sacrament. That is Christ's body and blood, just as truly as when one uses it most worthily. For it is not founded on the holiness of men, but on the word of God. That's the reason why he keeps going back and stressing that this is something we're doing at Christ's command by his institution. If that's what it is, then it is sure and it's solid. It's not like something I would come up with myself, which is most unsure and not solid.
0: Upon what did Luther say the whole argument and defense rests on this issue?
1: Yeah, rounding out his section on what the Lord's Supper is, he notes, and I kind of hinted at it in your last question's answer, he says, upon these words, upon the words of Christ instituting the Lord's Supper, rest our whole argument, protection, and defense against all errors and deceptions that have ever arisen or may yet arise. Luther is really intent on pointing people back to what Christ said, this is my body. It's kind of like the previous year when he had been at the Marburg colloquy and he wrote those words in Latin, hoc est corpus meum, this is my body, on the table. And whenever Zwingli would try to talk about any other alternative understanding, he would simply point to the words and say, but this is what he said. Believe what he said.
0: What's the purpose for which Christ instituted his supper?
1: To bring us the forgiveness of sins. And that is amply noted in Christ's own words of institution. This is my body and blood, he paraphrases, given and poured out for you for the forgiveness of sins. He says, in other words, we go to the sacrament because we receive there a great treasure. through and in which we obtain the forgiveness of sins. In other words, we're receiving this great treasure of the body and blood of Christ. The body and blood, by the way, that bought and paid for our forgiveness. And now that's being given us here. Recall my example of the first dollar bill that you framed. Well, again, this is worth a lot more than a dollar bill. And this is something that God is giving to you, not something that you earned yourself, because that would ultimately be worthless in the end. But this great value is being presented to you. This is the body of Christ that hung on the cross, the body of Christ in which he bore all of our sin and all of the wrath of God, his blood that was shed as a sacrifice for all that sin. It's that very body and blood, not some other, that he's presenting to us. How can we doubt that our sins are forgiven when Christ is giving us the very means by which he made the payment? And he says, don't just look at this, receive it intimately, eat it. Drink it. Take it into yourself. So, yeah, the Lord's Supper is here for our forgiveness.
0: How does Luther describe the Lord's Supper's place following baptism?
1: Well, he says baptism is an act that is performed once. It is being born again. It's being born anew. It's a new birth. But you're only born in this world one time. On the other hand, you constantly have to eat. So Peter says, like newborn babes, they were born just one time, sincerely desire the milk of the word. And you need that all the time. You also need the Lord's Supper as a constant refreshment, a constant sustenance. He says the new life should be one that continually develops and progresses. So he says, we know we have opposition from the devil, and we know he can beleaguer us, and he does. For such times, when our heart feels too sorely pressed, the comfort of the Lord's Supper is given to bring us new strength and refreshment.
0: Dr. Ken Cherub is our guest. We're walking through Luther's large catechism on the sacrament of the altar. After the break, we'll unpack the words given and poured out for you.

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0: Welcome back to Issues Etc. I'm Todd Wilkin. It's part 9 of our series on Luther's Large Catechism. Today, the Sacrament of the Altar with Dr. Ken Sherb. He has a PhD in church history from Ohio State University. He's evangelism executive for the Central Illinois District of the Lutheran Church Missouri Synod and formerly served as a theology professor at Concordia University, Ann Arbor, Michigan, as an assistant to the president of the Lutheran Church Missouri Synod. Ken is a graduate of Concordia Theological Seminary, Fort Wayne, Indiana, where they form servants in Jesus Christ who teach the faithful, reach the lost, and care for all. For information on studying for the vocations of pastor or deaconess, visit ctsfw.edu or call 1-800-481-2155, Concordia Theological Seminary, Fort Wayne, Indiana. Ken, how does Luther unpack those words given and poured out for you?
5: Well, again, in the Catechism, he does it pretty briefly here. He says, you've got two truths comprehended here. First of all, that it is Christ's body and blood. Let's not forget that. It wouldn't have this great effect if it were simple bread and wine. And that these are yours here as your treasure and gift. Christ's body, he says, can never be an unfruitful, vain thing, impotent and useless. If he's giving you his body and his blood, that must have tremendous effect.
0: Common objection is Christ won our salvation and our forgiveness on the cross, not in the supper.
5: Yeah, Luther actually had responded to that even more pointedly than he did in the Large Catechism a few years earlier when he wrote, look, if I'm looking to receive forgiveness today, this is maybe surprising to people, he said, I don't go to the cross. Because that cross, that wooden object in Jerusalem, has long since been torn down. And even if you could manage to find it, that's not where Christ is distributing the forgiveness. He says you have to make a distinction between where Christ won the forgiveness and where he gives it out. And that's exactly how he goes on here in the Catechism. He says, although the work was accomplished and forgiveness of sins was acquired on the cross, it cannot come to us any other way than through the Word. And, of course, it's the Word along with the elements that constitute the sacrament of the altar. Here he's bringing us that forgiveness. So saying that the Lord's Supper brings you the forgiveness of sins does not at all stand in conflict with the fact that Christ won it on the cross. It's just a question of where he won it and where he is distributing it.
6: How are these benefits received?
5: Well, in brief, he says they are received by faith. Quoting a little bit, it is he who believes what the words say and what they give, for they are not spoken to or preached to stone and wood, but to those who hear them, those to whom Christ says, take and eat. Because he's giving the forgiveness of sins by a word, by a promise. You can't work on a promise. You can't improve a promise. You can only receive it, and you receive it by believing it. You receive it in faith. So here, yes, you do receive the body and blood of Christ, even if you don't believe it. But if you're going to receive benefit from that body and blood of Christ, and not, as St. Paul says, eat and drink to your judgment, you must receive it in faith.
6: Why was Luther concerned about Christians not receiving the Lord's Supper?
5: Well, first of all, he makes the point here in the Large Catechism that that is exactly what's happening. Now that we no longer, he's talking about people in Reformation lands, and the Reformation's a few years old by this point. He says, now that we're no longer under the Pope's tyranny, now that we no longer have him saying, yes, you must commune every so often or something like that, people are saying, well, I'll show him. Fie on that Pope. He said I had to commune like once a year. I won't even commune every year. I'll wait a couple, 3 years between my communions. And Luther says that is far too infrequent, because the Lord envisions frequent reception. He says, do this as often as you drink it in remembrance of me. He's implying that you're going to be receiving this gift often. And he says, let it be understood that people who abstain and absent themselves from the sacrament over a long period of time are not to be considered Christians. Now, I was teaching this in a class one time, and somebody said, so you're saying the Lord's Supper is a requirement? I said, well, okay, if you want to put it this way, you're required to breathe. If you don't breathe, your life will not last. Your spiritual life will not last if you're not receiving the Lord's Supper as a Christian. But it would be a kind of a strange way to say that it's a requirement, about as strange as to say you're required to believe. Breathing is exactly what you do if you're a living human being. Receiving the Lord's Supper should be just that natural for the Christian.
6: What was the first reason that Luther gives for a frequent reception of the Lord's Supper?
5: Well, he says Christ said to do it. He says, do this in remembrance of me. And this is similar to Luther's argument earlier in the Large Catechism about baptism. Really, earlier, he talked the same way about prayer. You know that Christ wants you to do this, and he is pleased when you do it because he said to do it. So, first of all, just take refuge in the fact that this is his will. He commands it.
6: What if a Christian feels themselves unfit?
5: Well, see, he knows that as soon as you say, well, do it because Christ said do it, somebody's going to say, yeah, but I'm not worthy. I really should not be going off doing this as sinful and flawed as I am. And Luther says, look, if you choose to fix your eye on how good and pure you are, to work toward the time when nothing will prick your conscience, you will never go. If you're waiting for a time when you feel worthy enough, you'll be waiting a long time.
6: What's the second reason that Luther gives for a frequent reception of the Lord's Supper?
5: The fact that not only is there a command here, but also a promise, given and shed for you, for the forgiveness of sins. He actually thinks of Matthew 11 in this regard, where Christ said, come to me, all you who labor and are heavy laden, and I will refresh you. Well, here is a refreshment. A refreshment, by the way, he says, in both soul and body. Where the soul is healed, the body has benefited also. Even if that benefit has to wait until the day of resurrection, your body too will benefit by the fact that you have received the Lord's Supper here in this world.
6: What about those who don't feel the need for the Lord's Supper.
5: Well, that's his third point. You know, after the fact that God commanded you to come, and he says, I'm giving you a promise, this promise of forgiveness and life, you should come because you desperately need it. And you may not feel that need. So the first thing you should be doing, if you don't feel the need yourself, is to check yourself. Make sure whether you're still made of flesh and blood. Now, flesh itself, human corporeality, is not the same as sinful flesh. But in us, the two are inseparable as long as we live in this world. If you're going to be human in this world, you're going to be a sinner. And that sin is constantly going to be dragging you down. He makes a really remarkable statement in this connection toward the end of his discussion. He says, look, the less you feel your sins and infirmities, the more reason, not the less reason, the more reason you have to go to the sacrament and seek a remedy. Because what could be a greater attestation to the power, the warping, corrupting power of sin in your life than the fact that you are a sinner and you're not really bothered by it all that much? So if you don't feel your infirmities, you should still be coming to the sacrament. You've got a great need. And if it's not your own sinful flesh that impels you, think about the fact that you're still in the world, your sinful world. He even gets a little smart alecky, and he says, if you do not know that you're still in the world, well, then ask your neighbors about it. They'll tell you. And what's more, not only do you have the sinful world, you also have the devil constantly about you, beleaguering you. That's the third thing Luther says that you need to recall if you don't feel any particular hunger or thirst for the sacrament. Luther really does, as I said before, devote almost half of his treatment in the Large Catechism to this kind of talk, really lining out for people in some detail why they should be receiving the Lord's Supper and looking forward to it joyfully as this great gift, this great banquet. Someone once said, if you're on an airplane and there is a call that comes up from the ground, from the tower, that tells your pilot that there's a bomb on that plane, the fact that the plane was once inspected is no comfort to you. The fact that they checked it out for bombs while it was still on the ground. You need help right then and there. Christ says, here's the help you need desperately right now. Take, eat. This is my body. Take, drink.
6: Dr. Ken Sherb has a PhD in church history from Ohio State University. He's evangelism executive for the Central Illinois District of the Lutheran Church Missouri Synod. Formerly served as a theology professor at Concordia University, Ann Arbor, Michigan, and as an assistant to the president of the Lutheran Church Missouri Synod. Ken, thank you.
5: You're welcome.
6: Dr. Reed Lessing joins us after the break for part four of our series on difficult Old Testament passages. We'll deal with Old Testament sexual laws and divine anger and vengeance in the Old Testament.

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1: 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Grace Lutheran, Clarksville, Tennessee. Logos Lutheran, Philadelphia, Pennsylvania. St. Paul Lutheran, Hancock, Maryland. Trinity Lutheran, Valonia, Indiana. Emmanuel Lutheran, Clovis, New Mexico. Peace Lutheran, St. Louis, Missouri. Resurrection Lutheran, Lethbridge, Alberta, Canada. The Good Shepherd Lutheran, Inglewood, California. Zion Lutheran, Embarrass, Wisconsin. Faith Lutheran, Dunedin, Florida. And Christ the King Lutheran, Spencer, Iowa. 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It's a common objection that we hear to Christian opposition to deviant forms of sexuality. I say, well, all your opposition there is based in Old Testament laws, and those Old Testament laws, you have to take them all or you have to disregard them all because they all come as a whole. So if you oppose homosexuality, for instance, then you must also oppose wearing clothing that consists of two different fabrics. But are those two Old Testament laws equivalents? Welcome back to Issues Etc. I'm Todd Wilkin, joining you for part four of our series on difficult Old Testament passages. Today, are Old Testament sexual laws still binding, and what about divine anger and vengeance in the Old Testament? Dr. Reed Lessing, he's the Edwin F. and Esther L. Lash Chair of Old Testament Studies at Concordia University, St. Paul, Minnesota, co-author of the Issues Etc. Book of the Month for May, Wrestling with God, Understanding Difficult Old Testament Passages. Dr. Lessing, welcome back.
2: Good to be with you, Todd.
1: Why is the subject of Old Testament laws that regulate sexual behavior so controversial?
2: Wow, it really is a flashpoint, and it's been this way for decades. A lot of people are going to argue that Old Testament sexual laws are passé. They have no binding reality or truth for people who live in the New Testament era. The only ethical mandate in the New Testament is to love your neighbor as yourself. And people then who want to argue for same-sex relationships are going to use the New Testament command of love to trump any other mandates regarding God's sexual desire and will for people, not only in the New Testament, but especially in the Old Testament. It's very easy for people to look at the book of Leviticus, especially, and simply say, all of this is passé. And to quote from Paul and George and John and Ringo, the Beatles, all you need is love. And yet, those who take a closer look into the Old Testament, and how the New Testament is going to interpret Old Testament sexual laws, come to a very different conclusion.
1: Lay the foundation for us so that we can rightly interpret these Old Testament sexual laws.
2: Yeah, I would say that where we are probably going to encounter people's arguments against seeing the validity of Old Testament sexual laws kind of goes along these lines, their argument. They would say, well, if you're going to read especially texts in Leviticus 18 and 20 as still binding upon people today, then you must also believe that selling your daughter into slavery is God's will. And you say, no. But they would point to like Exodus 21:7 that says, if a man sells his daughter as a slave, she's not to go out in the same way that male slaves go. So then you're a little bit jarred and disoriented. And then the same person who's arguing against any validation of Old Testament sexual laws will probably then say something like, well, I guess when you see someone breaking the Sabbath, you want to kill them. And you say, no, I don't. And then they'll quote

0: from Exodus 35:2, where it clearly states that anyone who breaks the Sabbath should be killed. And so they're saying, well, in addition to selling your daughter into slavery, you're also going to kill people that break the Sabbath. And confident that this interlocutor, this person you're debating with, has you cornered, you then hear him say that according to Leviticus 11:7, God declares that pigs are unclean, so you can't eat anything from a pig. And this same person will say, you love hot dogs and pork chops, and I know you can't live without bacon. And then he's going to marshal other arguments where you can't allow cattle to breed with different types of cattle. You can't round off your hair from your temples or clip the edges of your beard, and on it goes. And essentially what the point is if you're going to apply Old Testament laws correctly, you must apply all of them equally. So let me just say that again, because this is going to be the argument from the whole liberal side of the debate. Those who actually have, you know, some knowledge of the Bible, they're going to argue that if you're going to accept Old Testament sexual laws, well, then you need to accept all of them. Their argument goes on, you can't pick and choose what just suits you. You need to buy into everything when it comes to God's Torah or instruction in the Old Testament. And it would seem as though this is a pretty good argument. However, not really. Actually, not even close. This position assumes that there's no differentiation between Old Testament laws, and there is. I'm sure a number of our readers of the book and hearers on this program are already thinking of probably four different kinds of laws in the Old Testament. Certainly ceremonial laws, they're fulfilled in Christ's death when he paid for the sin of all people for all time in all places. We're not bound to the sacrificial laws of the Old Testament, or no longer bound to the civil laws of the Old Testament. Jesus says, I'll build my church, not I'll build a political state, as God does with Israel in the Old Testament. Jesus himself declared all food clean, so there's no differentiation anymore between clean and unclean animals or food. Peter famously has a vision toward that end in Acts chapter 10. So if the ceremonial and the civil and the clean and unclean are simply not binding on people's consciences in the era of the New Testament, what's left? Well, the fourth one would be the moral law. And how do I then differentiate between what's moral and what's civil, ceremonial, and clean and unclean? It's really quite simple. Whatever moral laws are repeated from the Old Testament to the New Testament then would be binding for people. It's really, finally, that simple. So here's the point. When we circle back to Leviticus, especially chapters 18 and 20, which talk clearly about God's prohibition regarding same-sex relationships, our argument then is that this is exactly the Pauline argument in Romans 1, 1 Corinthians 6, and 1 Timothy chapter 1.
1: So make the case for a correct interpretation of Old Testament sexual laws.
0: So the case then is going to be, just to kind of summarize my point earlier, is these are moral laws, and they're not civil, ceremonial, or clean or unclean. And they're repeated then by the Apostle Paul in the New Testament. So we're not going to simply take the position, which again, a number of more liberal mainline denominations are going to take, that the argument is simply that since the Civil War, the church has accepted that slavery is wrong, and now we're also in the era where most Christians are going to argue that birth control, once prohibited in the church, in vitro fertilization, women's role in society. History has moved on from all of these, whether it's slavery or women's role, etc. And it's then, therefore, time to move on from what the Bible teaches regarding same-sex relationships. It's time to agree to disagree. And the point that we make in our book is it's not that simple, especially when we come to very clear connections between these texts in Leviticus and Paul's admonition in three of his epistles.
1: Take us into the book of Leviticus.
0: Yeah, especially in chapter 18, where Moses is laying out how the Hebrew people are to be different from their surrounding neighbors, especially the Canaanites. And what we need to understand is then this admonition in Leviticus chapter 19, where God says, "Be holy because I'm holy." That's a verse 2 in Leviticus 19. Holy means separate, unique, one of a kind, different. And when we compare the sexual morality between Israelites and Canaanites, God mandated that you need to be separate, unique, holy, set apart, because Canaanites made no distinctions between sexual expressions. If you want to have sex with your daughter, fine. If you want to have sex with someone of your same gender, fine. You want to have sex with an animal, fine. So the whole Canaanite worldview would be that God, their gods, weren't different from them. I mean, Baal-Hadad and Mote and Asherah and Yam and Nahar and Ael, the whole pantheon that we read about in the Old Testament, there's no separation between the deities and humanity and creation. And this is paganism. There's no difference. It's all kind of one big messy reality. But Israel comes along and says, no, God is holy. In fact, Isaiah chapter 6, verse 3, holy, holy, holy, a super superlative. He's the absolute holy one. There are distinctions and categories within Israel's worldview. Primarily, there is a God and we're not him. He's completely different. So take that worldview and then bring that into the realm of sexuality. There's also differences between male and female and children and adults and the people and animals. And so this is at the core of what we have in Leviticus chapter 18 and why God mandates that his people be different than all these Canaanites or just, you know, blending it all together. Because that is a certain, and I can't emphasize this enough, a certain recipe for social and moral and familial and civil and especially spiritual death. So God says, you must be different from these people, these Canaanites. If not, then this is a one-way ticket to Sheol, which, of course, is a Hebrew term that means the land of no return.
1: You mentioned that the New Testament reiterates the prohibitions against various sexual behavior. Does it add anything to this argument?
0: It certainly adds the heightening of God's judgment. The classic text, as our listeners probably know, begins in Romans 1:18, where Paul's going to go on and lay out an argument that same-sex relationships would be, quote-unquote, this is Romans 1:26, contrary to nature. This is not the way God made us. We go back to the foundation of all of this argument, which would be in Genesis chapter 1. He made them male and female. The whole dynamic in Genesis chapter 1 would be there are all these complements. Where would the sun be without the moon? And we need the earth, and we need the sky, and we need fish and water, and we need day and night, and we need male and female. See? So God has made the universe to have a different parts complement other parts. So this whole male and female complementing one another in Genesis 1:27 is going to be part of a larger whole. So when Paul argues in Romans 1 that this is contrary to nature, there's a bigger dynamic going on, the way God has created reality. And the point then being is that the wrath of God is being revealed. That's how the whole unit begins in Romans 1:18. So what's the difference between OT and new T when we come to God's judgment on same-sex relationships? Is we get it very clear in Romans chapter 1, 24, 26, 28. I mean, just bam, bam, bam. Paul says God gave them over. So this is something that we really don't find related to sexual sins in the Old Testament, but the divine judgment, the wrath of God being revealed, that's very important. It's a present tense, Romans 1:18, is that God is going to enact judgment by giving people over to their sexual attractions to the same gender. So it actually becomes a judgment. And we know that God gives people over to their sin, in this case, their sexual sin, so that they will come to their senses. The law always is intended to serve as a way to the gospel. And this is exactly what happens to the prodigal son in Luke chapter 15. He comes to his senses. God wants people caught in this darkness to come to their senses and repent and turn to the Lamb of God who takes away the sin of the world. So that is going to be a different dynamic than we see, for example, in Leviticus 18 and 20, where God simply calls these same-sex relationships toeva, which is often translated an abomination, one of the strongest Hebrew words we have. And so that's clear in the Old Testament, but Paul is going to indicate this divine handing over that we have three times listed in the last half of Romans 1.
1: Dr. Reed Lessing is our guest. It's our series on difficult Old Testament passages. We will turn to the subject of divine anger and vengeance next.

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3: Welcome back to Issues Etc. I'm Todd Wilkin. It's our series on difficult Old Testament passages, turning to the subject of God's anger and vengeance in the Old Testament. Dr. Reed Lessing is our guest, the Edwin F. and Esther L. Lash Chair of Old Testament Studies at Concordia University, St. Paul, Minnesota, and co-author of the Issues Etc. Book of the Month for May, Wrestling with God, Understanding Difficult Old Testament Passages. If you're enjoying our series, you will enjoy this book as well. 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So turning to the subject of anger and vengeance in the Old Testament, where do you think the best place to begin this discussion in the Old Testament is?
5: Yeah, divine anger and vengeance. The best place is to simply acknowledge that obviously it's there. Divine anger is going to be described over 700 times in the Old Testament, using a variety of different words. And for a number of Christians and readers of the Old Testament, this is just too much. And help me get to John 3:16, where we finally have a God of love and not this God of anger and vengeance. So the best place to start is to simply acknowledge that it's there, and it's there more often than maybe we care to admit.
3: Spell out for us a theology, if you will, of divine rage.
5: I think the first place to begin is that God's anger is provoked in time and it ends in time. In other words, it's not one of his characteristics. He's eternal. He's love. He's all-powerful. He's all-knowing. These are characteristics of God. They're very clear in Holy Scripture and in the Old Testament that there's no beginning or end. Divine anger, wrath, indignation, then, is in a different category. It's provoked, and it's also going to end when Christ returns. So it's one very important point. Another point in developing a theology of divine wrath would be that it takes God a long time to get angry, all right? in Israel's creedal statement of Exodus chapter 34, 6, and 7, which is repeated another 16 times in the Old Testament with slight variations, is that Yahweh is slow to anger, very slow to anger. We see this, for example, in the book of Amos. In Amos chapter 4, God five times indicates a plague upon the northern kingdom in the 8th century B.C., and five times, I mean, word for word, in Amos 4, we have the refrain, "But you did not return to me. You did not return me," five times. So then at the end of Amos chapter 4, verse 12, we have these ominous words, "Prepare to meet your God." So God is very slow to anger. He gives people time. He's a makrothumia is how that comes in the Greek Old Testament, often translated patience, even in the New Testament, macro, long, thumia, thumos, right? Thermometer, heat. Thermostat. So he takes a long time. I'll give you five occasions in Amos chapter 4. And once he gets angry, he's over it in a flash. A good example of this would be in Psalm 30, verse 5. His anger lasts for a moment, his favor a lifetime. Isn't that wonderful? So this is just the opposite of how people normally handle anger. We get angry really quick, and we nurse the hurt, right? Maybe for the rest of our lives. That's not Yahweh's anger. It's just the opposite. It takes him a long time, makrothumia, right? Patient, long to get heated up under the collar. And the Hebrew word for, you know, he's very quick to get over it. It just means like a moment, which is normally how it's translated, just a blinking of the eye. So that's the second part. Third part I would want to accent would be perhaps in Isaiah chapter 61, where this is Jesus' first text in his first sermon in the synagogue in Nazareth in Luke chapter 4. But we have this, "Spirit of the Lord has anointed me, and I'm to preach good news to the poor, recovery of sight to the blind, recovery of those who are lame and deaf." And then it goes on, and it says, "to proclaim the day of vengeance." And that's actually where Jesus stops quoting from Isaiah chapter 61, 1 to 2 way. But it goes on, "the day of vengeance and the year of the Lord's favor." Isn't that just wonderful that the gospel predominates in this whole idea of vengeance and anger poetically, right, in Isaiah 61, verse 2. It's a day of vengeance, but a year of favor. So you have a one day of vengeance, a law, a retribution, and 364 days of gospel where God's vengeance abounds, grace abounds all the more. So those are three pretty foundational ideas that the Hebrew Scriptures give us when it comes to God's anger.
3: Dr. Reed Lessing is our guest. On the other side, how does God's anger differ from his vengeance?

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5: A major pro-life victory has come from Kenya, where the Court of Appeal overturned a previous ruling which had declared abortion a constitutional right. The judges ruled that abortion is not a fundamental right under Kenya's constitution and reaffirmed protections for the unborn child's right to life. This decision reverses a 2022 lower court ruling and restores the constitutional balance that many leaders and advocates correctly identified as being distorted. Kenya's law still allows limited exceptions in certain emergency circumstances, but the court made clear that there is no broad constitutional right to abortion on demand. This case matters far beyond Kenya. It shows that around the world, the fight for life rages on.
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11: Welcome back to Issues, Etc. It's our series on difficult Old Testament passages. We're talking about God's wrath and vengeance in the Old Testament with Dr. Reed Lessing in about 10 minutes. We'll get an update from Dr. Pavi Rossinen on a freedom of speech and religion case in Finland. Dr. Lessing, how does God's anger differ from his vengeance?
12: That's an important question. Vengeance is going to be in a different category, all right? Vengeance is going to be God repaying unrepentant sinners and making way for shalom or restoration. A very important verse. It's kind of an obscure chapter in the Bible, Isaiah chapter 34. And this would be in 34 verse 8, where we read that God has a day of vengeance and a year of restoration. There's that same dynamic of law and gospel, right? Lest we think that somehow the Old Testament, right, simplistically is all law, New Testament gospel. Oh, we have these wonderful gospel statements, even in, for example, Isaiah 34 verse 8. But the day of vengeance, going back to that verse, is for the year of restoration. So how is God going to shalom, which means restoration, throughout the Old Testament, often translated peace, but that doesn't quite get to the dynamic. God wants to restore all things. This is what we have, for example, in Colossians 1:20, a great verse where God is going to restore all things by the blood of the cross of Jesus. That's shalom. That's shalom. So how does he shalom? He has to rid the world of evil and evildoers. This is what we pray for in the Lord's Prayer. It's not just deliver us from evil, it's deliver us from the evil one, if we want to be technical. Vengeance is going to be God's action of ridding the world of sin, its effects, and sinners, to make way for the restoration. You can't have restoration complete until the world is avenged by Yahweh. And so this is why Deuteronomy chapter 32 says, vengeance is mine, I will repay. And we also have this same idea, and this is very important to understand how this works for a Christian. Romans chapter 12, verse 19 simply quotes this idea where God says, vengeance is mine, I will repay. So it's the law, it's the judgment of God to make way for the restoration, the shalom of the world. And how does that normally happen? It happens through government and military. That's exactly how Paul then argues in Romans, going to Romans chapter 13, right? That we don't take out God's wrath and his vengeance upon people. Israel didn't do that except by divine command, and certainly Christians don't do that. That's why God instituted military. That's why he instituted government. This is how we would understand God clearing the way, right, for restoration through the civil government and through military action. So there's actually a very important practical understanding of vengeance for how we respond to a wrongdoing in our own lives, a wrongdoing against our country. This is the act of God using means, right, to do so.
11: What role does the Old Testament Day of the Lord play in this debate?
12: Day of the Lord is probably fairly familiar to our listeners. It's first coined by Amos in chapter 5, verse 18 of his book. Woe to you who long for the day of the Lord. A day of, in the Old Testament, means the battle of. That's a very important definition. So the day of the Lord is the battle of the Lord, all right? And that would be pretty close to the battle of Jerusalem, the day of Jerusalem that we have stated in Psalm 137, or the day of Midian in Isaiah chapter 9. These are battle words and motifs. And why does Amos then say woe, which in most prophetic contexts in the Bible, even Jesus, means you're dead, all right? You may be physically alive, but you're spiritually dead. Which is finally the tipping point in Matthew's gospel after Jesus declares woe 10 times to Pharisees in Matthew 23. But Jesus gets this from prophets like Amos. Why woe to those who long for the battle of the Lord? Why are you like physically alive but spiritually dead? Because the day of the Lord is going to be, in Israel's case, the way in which he is going to eradicate sin and sinners. It's a day of vengeance. And God's going to do that, right, through nations like Assyria and Babylon. This day of the Lord also falls on the nations. We can see that in, for example, throughout Isaiah 13 through 23. So the day of the Lord is the battle of the Lord by which he is going to use means, in this case, in the Old Testament, other nations, to eradicate sin and sinners. And we have this theme then, right, in the New Testament, where Paul, Jesus, others speak about the day of the Lord. For Christians, though, this is a great day of hope, right? He who began a good work in you, Philippians 1:6, will complete it on the day of Christ Jesus. How does God complete the good work that he's begun through us through holy baptism? By eradicating sin and sinners when Christ returns on the final day of the Lord. And this is good news, because that is the only way creation is restored and we are restored. So it's actually a pretty major biblical theme, beginning again with Amos in chapter 5.
11: Is the New Testament different from the Old Testament when it comes to these concepts?
12: Not really. It's easy, again, for all of us to turn the page from Malachi to Matthew and think that we are finally going to be in a new theological position with a God who is much more tender and compassionate and full of love and pity. And that's really not the case. Yahweh is going to continue his plan to restore all things. And now we see that plan culminating in Christ Jesus. So, for example, divine anger or vengeance, we see this in the ministry of Jesus, cleansing the temple, right? Promising to drown evildoers, especially against little children, into the depths of the sea. That's Matthew 18, verse 6. Jesus will come again. This is Revelation 19:11, as a rider on a white horse who judges and makes war against all enemies of the gospel. But primarily, we would want to point out how a divine anger is going to manifest itself, where very mysteriously, and for us and for our salvation, God the Father is going to place all the sin of the world, all the wrath that he has for sin and sinners, upon the sinless Son of God. And there's a number of ways that Christian hymnody and liturgy has picked this up. Here would be one. This is from Lutheran Service Book 543. What wondrous love is this, that caused the Lord of bliss to bear the dreadful curse for my soul, to bear the dreadful curse for my soul. So any discussion or any, you know, uncomfortable feelings we have about divine anger and wrath and even vengeance finally need to come to grips with what happened to Christ, who became sin for us, who had no sin, so that in him we might be declared righteous and forgiven and heaven bound and innocent. Which we really finally then won't understand the full theological implications of Good Friday if we don't have a robust understanding of divine anger and wrath and indignation and vengeance, because it's all, and we joyfully and biblically say all of that was poured upon the sinless Son of God. So a Christian would never say, all right, although we may feel it, we would never say, well, God's getting even with me, or God's mad at me, or God is somehow taking all his wrath out on me because of all the stupid things I've said and thought and done. No, a bazillion times no. All of that happened at Calvary for us and for our salvation. That's where any discussion on Old Testament anger finally needs to end and find its joyful completeness in the death of Jesus. And that then is the foundation for our faith and our clean conscience. And I know that God is disciplining me. He's pruning me. He's instructing me, but he is not punishing me, not in anger and not in wrath. And during this joyful Easter tide, we say hallelujah and amen to that.
11: Dr. Reed Lessing is the Edwin F. and Esther L. Lash Chair of Old Testament Studies at Concordia University, St. Paul, Minnesota. He's co-author of The Issues, Etc., Book of the Month for May, Wrestling with God, Understanding Difficult Old Testament Passages. Dr. Lessing, thanks.
12: Thank you, Todd.
11: When we come back, Dr. Pivey Rossman will bring us an update on her case involving freedom of speech and religion in Finland.

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0: Folks, if you're looking for school options for the 2026-27 school year, find a Lutheran school near you at lcms.org/schools. Lutheran Church of Missouri Synod congregations operate more than 1,600 early childhood centers, preschools, and more than 800 elementary schools. lcms.org/schools. Well, it is a case that has dragged on for 7 years in Finland, and now apparently it will leave Finland and go to the European Court of Human Rights. It's a case of Päivi Räsänen and other Lutheran leaders who are accused of violating Finland's hate crime laws. Joining us for an update on this case, Dr. Päivi Räsänen, a medical doctor and married mother of 5 children, member of the Finnish Parliament. She formerly served as the Minister of the Interior of Finland and chair of the Finnish Christian Democrats. Dr. Räsänen, welcome back.
11: Thank you so much.
0: What's the latest in your free speech and religious freedom case in Finland?
11: Yes, I just announced that I will appeal the judgment of the Supreme Court of Finland to the European Court of Human Rights. I was convicted 2 months ago in March for a booklet, church booklet, that I wrote already 22 years ago. And this booklet was, its publication was prohibited in the Supreme Court. And I think that it is a very serious attack against freedom of speech, because the church booklet is about Christian teaching, male and female, he created them, was its title. It is about the Christian view of marriage and gender and sexuality.
0: How has this 7-year legal process personally affected you and your family?
11: I'm very thankful that my family has all the way supported me. So my husband has been supporting me, as well as my 5 grown-up children and their families. I'm also grandmother of 12 children, and I'm so grateful that they all have encouraged me to continue this fight for these freedoms. So I feel privileged for the support of my family. Of course, this has been a long process, and there have been some dark moments, but I have noticed that God has taken a good care of me and my family.
0: What is at stake in this case?
11: Yes, this case started from a situation when the major Evangelical Lutheran Church of Finland decided to support Pride event, Pride Parade. And I published a Twitter message where I took a photo from the Bible, from Book of Romans, first chapter, verses 24 to 27, where Apostle Paul teaches about these issues. And after that, there started criminal complaints and police investigations, and then somebody discovered an old church booklet also. And it was very, very, very crazy and peculiar that this happened in Finland, that I was investigated for, I would say, very classical Christian views of sexuality. My crime was that I said that it is sinful to have homosexual relationships. And then I was acquitted in 2 courts, in district court and also court of appeal for both of these cases. But the prosecutor of Finland still appealed to the Supreme Court. And for my disappointment, I was convicted for the church booklet in Supreme Court. I was acquitted, and I got the vindication from that Bible tweet, Bible Twitter update, which is, of course, a big victory for freedom to express your biblical views. But at the same time, this kind of censorship that was ordered, it is very alarming. And I think that it is important to continue the fight also to the European Court of Human Rights, not only for me and my rights, but for everyone's, and especially for the freedom of Christians to express their view of biblical teachings about sexuality and about human beings.
0: The Finnish Supreme Court convicted you and Bishop Johanna Pohjola of incitement against LGBTQ people. How do you respond to that?
11: Yes, we have that kind of hate speech law in our legislation. And the problem with that law, agitation against minorities, is that it is very unpredictable and I would say vague. It is very difficult to estimate that what is the limit and the difference between legal and illegal speech. And also in my case and in Johanna Pohjola's case, who is in charge of publishing the pamphlet, is that there have been altogether 12 judges in this case, in all these courts, and 9 of them didn't find any crime in this booklet, but 3 of them found. It was a slim vote in Supreme Court. 3-2 that made the decision, the final decision. And so we can see that the majority of the judges, they're in favor of me, but then there were the three who were the majority in Supreme Court. So I think that this didn't clarify the situation about this law. And that's why I want to warn about this kind of hate speech laws, because they are so difficult to interpret and unpredictable.
0: The court claimed that your writings regarding homosexuals regarded them as inferior. Is that true?
11: That is not true. I have said very clearly in that booklet that all people are equal, that God has created all people as his own image, and we are all equal, and we have the same value and same dignity. And I find it even offensive against me that the Supreme Court claims that I had said that some people are inferior to other people, because it is totally against my conviction and against what I have written. But they say that if you say that homosexuality is a deviation from the normal sexuality that God has created, it means that you think that these people are inferior. And the Supreme Court orders that you should say that homosexuality is a variation in normal sexuality, not deviation. So I think that this is not only about freedom of speech. It is also about freedom of faith, because they say that it is illegal to express the biblical view how God has created us human beings.
0: The Supreme Court ordered your pamphlet censored, and that's, I take it, an unprecedented step in Finland. What does this reveal regarding freedom of expression in your country?
11: It is very alarming, because that has not happened in many decades. There is only one case from the 1960s when there was some book was censored, and it was for some kind of insulting against Christians and against God. But now we got a very alarming and very dangerous precedent from the Supreme Court. And now there are many, many such Christians who have published similar kind of writings, and who now have to be afraid that they could also become a target for this kind of criminal processes. And some LGBT groups have already said it in public that they are now screening publications from Christian writers and trying to find some other cases for criminal courts. So I think I have to pay this case by money, but now many people have to pay by fear this case. And that's why I think that it is very important to continue the fight for these freedoms.
0: Why did you feel that it was important to write the pamphlet in the first place, the pamphlet that is become the center of this case?
11: Yes, just then in the beginning of that decade, in 2003 to 2004, we had in our society, we had a big discussion about marriage and sexuality, and we had at that time in our parliament the legislation about partnership between same-sex couples, and also there was discussion about changing the law to accept also the same-sex marriages. And the Lutheran mission diocese of Finland, they asked me to to write a church booklet for the purpose of the congregations, to some kind of educational material to congregations, that how they should talk about these issues and what the Bible teaches about this issue. And also, as I was also a member of parliament and medical doctor, they wanted also these aspects in this booklet. So I think that it was important to speak about these issues and to try to learn what is the biblical view of marriage and sexuality.
0: Dr. Päivi Räsänen is our guest. We're getting an update on her case of a freedom of speech and religion case involving Lutheran leaders in Finland. We'll discuss how the Supreme Court's decision interferes with expressing traditional Christian views on marriage and sexuality next.
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0: What can we learn about the worship practices of the first Lutherans from a Reformation edict by a Calvinist leader? 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In the Wittenberg Trail feature, Pastor Michael Hughes writes about his journey from progressive Lutheranism to confessional Lutheranism. 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
5: In Colossians 3, St. Paul says, "Let the word of Christ dwell in you richly." Don't take our Lutheran Divine Service for granted. From start to finish, it's almost nothing but the Bible in preaching, prayer, and song. God's Word is meant to admonish and forgive us and teach us for a life of joy and thanksgiving. For more about the richness of God's Word, Lutherans

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0: Welcome back. I'm Todd Wilkin. This is Issues Etc. We're getting an update on a freedom of speech and religion case involving Lutheran leaders in Finland with Dr. Päivi Räsänen. Dr. Räsänen, how does the Finnish Supreme Court's decision interfere with expressing a biblical and traditional Christian view of marriage and sexuality?
1: I want to encourage in Finland all Christians to continue to speak and to teach about these issues, even though that we have now this kind of judgment from the Supreme Court. Because the more we are silent about these contradictory issues, the narrower becomes, in practice, the space for these freedoms. But of course, this means that there is a big threat that more and more Christians try to be very careful with their speech, and there is also a threat of self-censorship, which is dangerous, because it is not good the debate and the discussion in democracies about these issues. And of course, for us Christians, it is important that we can teach what the Bible teaches about these issues, about what Bible says about sin. And also, I have found that this discussion has been very important in our society, that it has given for me and for many others possibilities and chances also to speak about gospel, to speak about what is the solution in Bible to the problem of sin. And I have been so happy that I have got possibilities in front of courts and in police stations, and also in live broadcasts from press conferences straight to Finnish homes, to tell about what Bible teaches about these issues, and also about gospel, about what Jesus has done for us, and about the forgiveness in his atonement. That's why I want to encourage people to continue to speak about these issues.
0: Dr. Räsänen, you have said that the biblical view of human sexuality may be freely opposed and criticized. What did you mean by that?
1: Yes, I think that it is important that we can freely express our views and to discuss about these contradictory issues. And of course, I understand that people can disagree with me in public. They can oppose me and they can criticize me. But it is a different thing that if my speech and my convictions are convicted as crimes. And that is the line that should not be come over. So I think that in democracy,

0: it is important that we can disagree with each other, and in fact, we need freedom of speech just in these situations when we disagree. If we agree with each other, then in these situations we do not have to speak about freedom of speech.
1: Your tweet referencing the Epistle to Romans was deemed by the Finnish Supreme Court as lawful, while the pamphlet that you wrote over 20 years ago was not. What does this inconsistency tell us about how authorities are interpreting the hate speech laws in Finland?
0: First, I have to say that this is very confusing, because this verdict, this that didn't clarify the situation about these freedoms and how to interpret this hate speech law. But all the way during these years, in the trials and in police investigations, the main issue was about sin. I was again and again asked that, what do I mean by the concept of sin? And the prosecutor claimed that if you speak about sin in the context of homosexual acts, then it is criminal, and it is hate speech. It means that you think that those people are inferior to other people. They do not have the same value if you speak about sin. Even though that I said again and again that we all are sinners, we all are in need of grace. But then I assume that because they couldn't give the judgment against the Bible, they couldn't start to censor the Bible. And because the first case, the case against my Twitter message and the Bible tweet, it was so clearly just about this Bible passage, they couldn't convict it. But then they wanted to find something where they could give the judgment and give a punishment against me. So I think that the prosecutor wanted to find some crime where they could punish me for these biblical views.
1: Why is the European Court of Human Rights the right venue to resolve this case finally?
0: It is, in fact, it is the only possibility that is left, because I have already tried all these stages of court in my home country. First, it was the district court. I got a victory there, but the prosecutor appealed to the Court of Appeal. Once again, I was acquitted, and then the prosecutor appealed to the Supreme Court. But because they then convicted me, I have the possibility to appeal to the European Court of Human Rights. And of course, I now hope and I pray that the European Court of Human Rights would defend these freedoms. The case is now Räsänen against the state of Finland, and I am appealing to the European Court of Human Rights, because I feel and I think, I estimate that the state of Finland has not enough defended my fundamental rights. And of course, the reason why I want to continue this fight is not only for me, but for all the other people. If I would now be silent and be satisfied with this conviction, then other people would be in danger.
1: What message do you hope a favorable decision in the European Court will send, not only to Finland, but to other European countries who flirt with similar hate speech laws?
0: Yes, it would give a very, very encouraging and relieving message to European countries, especially, of course, for Christians, because it would guarantee their freedom to express their views freely and openly. Also about these kind of issues that where we have different kind of opinions in our societies. And there are really attacks against Christian convictions. And yes, it would be important, and also to everyone, because freedom of speech is important for every person, whatever their convictions are.
1: Dr. Päivi Räsänen is our guest. We'll talk about changes that need to be made in Finnish law and judicial practice next.

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4: Hi, I'm Pastor Matthew Harrison, president of the Lutheran Church Missouri Synod. 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
5: 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We're getting an update on a freedom of speech and religion case involving Lutheran leaders in Finland with Dr. Päivi Räsänen. Dr. Räsänen, what needs to change in Finnish law and judicial practice regarding freedom of expression and religion?
6: Yes, this is a very good question. And in fact, in Finnish parliament and also in our government, we are just now thinking about this because there are many parliamentarians in Finland, and also the Minister of Justice in Finland has in public said that we should now change the law because they feel that this conviction, this judgment from Supreme Court is not fair. It is not right, and that's why many of our politicians from different parties have said that if Päivi Räsänen would be convicted, then we should change the law. But it is not so easy to change it because the European Union and its Commission is also demanding even more strict laws in our legislation. So, but this discussion is, that's why so important, not only in Finland, but also in other European countries, that because in many European countries, there are similar hate speech laws as we have in Finland. So when we now have from the Supreme Court, we have now the precedent where I and my speech was convicted, it will be a precedent also in other countries in Europe. And that's why I think that it is important to appeal to the European Court of Human Rights.
5: What do we know about the Finnish prosecutor in this case? To me, from looking from the outside in, this case seems personal to her.
6: Mm. Yes, it is difficult to say, and in fact, I do not even want to try to guess what is the reason behind that. But of course, we know that in the prosecutor's office, there are that kind of judges and prosecutors who have very publicly told about their views and their opinions, and there are very clearly people who, for example, who are for LGBT views. And I suppose that the LGBT advocates have also affected to these prosecutors and their views. Because, for example, the state prosecutor who was accusing me in both district court and court of appeal, she had even many years ago, she had published writings where she, for example, she demanded that the Finnish Evangelical Lutheran Church should start to marry same-sex couples. So her views have been very open and public. So I would say that the ideological backgrounds, they of course affect also to judges and to prosecutors.
5: What advice would you give to other Christians in Europe who hold the biblical and traditional views on marriage and sexuality but fear the legal consequences?
6: I would very strongly encourage that now it is time to use these freedoms, because the more we try to be careful and try to be silent, the threat to make even narrower this space, it increases. So it doesn't help to try to self-censor you. So I would encourage that now it is time to teach very clearly about biblical views and what God's word says about marriage and gender issues, because they are just those issues that now are on stake. And of course, I want to encourage that this discussion, we do not have to be afraid about these discussions, because they open also chances to preach the gospel and to tell to people that what is the God's solution to the problem of sin. And that's why we do not have to be afraid to teach about what God's word speaks and teaches about marriage and also about sin, even though that it is not nice to hear that you are sinful, but at the same time it is such a sweet and wonderful message to hear that Jesus has died for your sins, and this is the way to heaven, this is the way to salvation. And I want to encourage that I have had so encouraging messages from people from Finland who have told that when they have followed this case and when they have listened, for example, my interviews in radio or TV, that they have prayed and they have also found Jesus. And there have been also people with LGBT background who have told that, even though that they at the beginning were angry for my views, but when they started to read Bible and pray, they have found Jesus and they have found salvation to their life. So when we have these kind of restrictions and limitations, and even as we know in church's history, we have had times of persecutions. God has used these difficult times in his good purposes. So God is awesome, and he can turn evil things to good. And that's why we do not have to be afraid. This is my message.
5: What would you say to those, and there are many here in the United States as well, who flirt with the idea of hate speech laws, or perhaps even want the imposition of hate speech laws? What would you say to them?
6: I would very seriously warn about these laws, because it is so difficult to describe that what is hate speech. What is the limit of hate speech? And these are so vague. These are so unpredictable concepts in law that we should be careful. Because it depends, for example, when we had this law, it was approved in our parliament in 2010. In fact, it was 6 years after I had written the booklet, we had this law about agitation against minorities. And I could never believe that this law would have been targeted against me. That so it is so difficult to know how these laws can be used against peaceful speech. And I want to say that even the Supreme Court, in the conviction, they said it very clearly that there was not, in my booklet, they didn't find any intention to hatred. I didn't, they found that I didn't incite to or threaten any minorities, but still they found me, my writings illegal. And so the line between the legal and illegal speech, it is so unclear. That's why I think that we would not need that kind of law at all.
5: Dr. Päivi Rossinen is a medical doctor and married mother of five children, a member of the Finnish Parliament, formerly served as the Minister of the Interior of Finland and as chair of the Finnish Christian Democrats. Dr. Rossinen, thank you very much and keep up the good work.
6: Thank you. Thank you so much.
5: Next week on Issues Etc., we'll have Dr. Reed Lessing answer the question, do Old Testament prophets predict current events? We'll continue our series responding to Roman Catholic teaching with Pastor Brian Wolfmiller, and it's This Week in Pop Christianity with Pastor Chris Rosebro. I'm Todd Wilkin. Go to church on Sunday. 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

0: Let us pray. Let the incense of our repentant prayer ascend before you, O Lord, and let your loving kindness descend on us, that with purified minds we may sing your praises with the church on earth and the whole heavenly host, and may glorify you forever. Amen.
1: Greetings in Christ. I'm Pastor Eric Moquin. The New Testament reading for today is from Luke chapter 13, verses 18 through 35. Jesus said, therefore, "What is the kingdom of God like? And to what shall I compare it? It is like a grain of mustard seed that a man took and sowed in his garden, and it grew and became a tree, and the birds of the air made nests in its branches." And again he said, "To what shall I compare the kingdom of God? It is like leaven that a woman took and hid in 3 measures of flour until it was all leavened." He went on his way through towns and villages, teaching and journeying toward Jerusalem. And someone said to him, "Lord, will those who are saved be few?" And he said to them, "Strive to enter through the narrow door, for many, I tell you, will seek to enter and will not be able. When once the master of the house has risen and shut the door, and you begin to stand outside and to knock at the door, saying, 'Lord, open to us,' and then he will answer you, 'I do not know where you have come from.' Then you will begin to say, 'We ate and drank in your presence, and you taught in our streets.' But he will say, 'I tell you, I do not know where you come from. Depart from me, all you workers of evil.' In that place there will be weeping and gnashing of teeth, when you see Abraham and Isaac and Jacob and all the prophets in the kingdom of God, but you yourselves cast out. And people will come from east and west and from north and south and recline at table in the kingdom of God. And behold, some are last who will be first, and some are first who will be last." At that very hour, some Pharisees came and said to him, "Get away from here, for Herod wants to kill you." And he said to them, "Go and tell that fox, 'Behold, I cast out demons and perform cures today and tomorrow, and the third day I finish my course. Nevertheless, I must go on my way today and tomorrow and the day following, for it cannot be that a prophet should perish away from Jerusalem. O Jerusalem, Jerusalem, the city that kills the prophets and stones those who are sent to it. How often would I have gathered your children together as a hen gathers her brood under her wings, and you were not willing. Behold, your house is forsaken. And I tell you, you will not see me until you say, 'Blessed is he who comes in the name of the Lord.' O Lord, have mercy on us. Thanks be to God." In many and various ways God spoke to his people of old by the prophets, but now, in these last days, he has spoken to us by his Son. I invite you into consideration of the grace of God in this text. In the name of the Father, and of the Son, and of the Holy Spirit. Amen. A little bit goes a long way. That's a familiar saying, isn't it? That's something I might say about laundry detergent in the wash machine, or maybe about the spice rub that I put on the pork chops as I put them on the grill. A little bit goes a long way. This seems to be Jesus' message about the grace of God. What seems like a little bit goes a long way. Now look, the grace of God is no little matter. But listen to what Jesus said. He compares the kingdom of heaven to a little bit of leaven. Just a little bit of yeast can rise 3 loaves of bread. By weight or volume, the leaven is a small portion of the final product, and that's all you need. And it's the same way with the mustard seed, Jesus says. A little seed goes a long way. Or should we say, a little seed grows a long way. A tiny mustard seed growing big enough to shelter birds in its branches. But in what way can we say that God's grace is little? From our text, someone said to Jesus, "Lord, will those who are saved be few?" And he said to them, "Strive to enter through the narrow door." Narrow is little. How little? Jesus says in John's Gospel, "No one comes to the Father except through me." Jesus is the little door. He is the narrow way. That's his way of saying, there's no other way into salvation. You can't sneak in through the window of your own efforts. You can't pry through the side door of self-determination. The saving grace of God is a big blessing, a boundless one. But God gives it in ways that, just like something little, might be easy to overlook. A suffering Messiah, for instance. A Messiah about whom Isaiah says, "He is the one from whom men hide their faces. He was despised and we esteemed him not." Isaiah chapter 53. God sent his son Jesus to be the little door that leads to the boundlessly big blessing of life everlasting. Now let's not, you and I, mistake God's grace for a little thing. But maybe you've also noticed that God's grace comes to you in ways that look little. A little basin of water in the baptismal font. A little wafer of bread. A little sip of wine from the cup or the chalice. A little Bible that bears the marks of many years of use. Friends in Christ, God gives to you the big gift of heaven in the fashion of a little leaven. Thanks be to God in Jesus Christ our Lord. Amen. Let us pray. O Lord, you have called us to enter your kingdom through the narrow door. Guide us by your word and spirit, and lead us now and always into the feast of your Son, Jesus Christ, who lives and reigns with you and the Holy Spirit, one God, now and forever. Amen.
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0: From whom come all holy desires, all good counsels, and all just works. Give to us, your servants, that peace which the world cannot give, that our hearts may be set to obey your commandments, and also that we, being defended from the fear of our enemies, may live in peace and quietness. Through Jesus Christ, your Son, our Lord, who lives and reigns with you and the Holy Spirit, one God, now and forever.
1: Amen.
0: Taught by our Lord and trusting his promises, we are bold to pray.
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0: Atlanta Symphony Orchestra and Chorus up now, continuing the sacred music for tonight on KFUO. This is a piece from Elijah titled, Thus Did Elijah the Prophet Break Forth.

0: Yesu, Joy of Man's Desiring by Mark Laverty. 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
0: Over 100 years of the good news of Christ for you. 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Ed Sweeney up now. Alleluia. Sing to Jesus.

0: Marilyn Kaiser, That Easter Day with Joy Was Bright. This is KFUO, Christ for You for over 100 years. Good evening, I'm Jordan Harms. Thank you for joining me and tuning in. 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

0: It's still Easter time, and we just heard from Concordia Publishing House and Lutheran Service Book number 457, the classic tune, Jesus Christ is Risen Today. Good evening, I'm Jordan Harms, and this is KFUO, celebrating that risen Christ for you all over the world. 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

0: piece from Messiah, Worthy is the Lamb that was slain, Amen, from the Robert Shaw Orchestra and Chorus. I'm signing off for tonight, but the sacred music continues without me all night long on FM and online at KFUO.org. 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